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10: 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When we look at America at 250 years, we do so with gratitude, with honesty, and above all, with hope. 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Our hope is in the Lord. There is hope for America when we remember God, when we take responsibility for the way we live, and when we walk in truth. There is hope for America because the Bible assures us that God is still sovereign and He still rules over the nations. So let us look to God with faith for our nation's future. Let us thank Him for His blessings in the past. And let us ask Him to guide this nation in the years to come. May He continue to bless America.
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12: Jesus said, "This is the will of my Father, that everyone who beholds the Son and believes in Him will have eternal life." 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Jesus, save me. 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I will follow you, Jesus. If you would like prayer, you're welcome to call 267-367-LOVE, 267-367-LOVE.
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13: Throughout all my life, I've heard people discuss how you can tell whether a person is filled with the Spirit of God or not. Normally, they talk about ecstatic experiences and perhaps languages that are not known. But the Bible actually teaches something far more simple, far more universal. The Bible says that

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5: You see it through all the scripture, words like thanks, thankful, thanksgiving. They show up more than 150 times in the Bible, and more than 30 times we are actually reminded to give thanks. But it may surprise you that the Bible often and very carefully links the spirit of gratitude and victory in the Christian life. I remember when I saw these two verses, I don't know if you've ever connected these thoughts, but in 2 Corinthians 2:14, we read these words. Now, thanks be to God who leads us in triumph. Thanksgiving and triumph. Did you see it? Gratitude and triumph in the same verse. There's something about the attitude of gratitude that seems at home in the scenario of victory. That same concept blazes across the biblical sky in 1 Corinthians 15:57. Thanks be to God who gives us the victory through our Lord Jesus Christ. There it is again. Victory and triumph in the same context with gratitude. You show me somebody who's experienced spiritual victory, who exudes a sense of triumph, and I'll promise you, as you get to know that person, you will find that man or woman is permeated with a spirit of gratitude. Gratitude, you see, is the best evidence that God is in us, that He's working in our lives. Why do I say that? Because in the world in which we live today, there are so many reasons to be ungrateful. So many reasons to complain. But if the Spirit of God is in us, He will give us a heart that notices the blessings even when we are under the burdens. Unfortunately, the doctrine of gratitude has been relegated by some to an optional and seasonal spirit. Gratitude, as I have watched it sometimes, is looked upon as that which good Christians do on occasion instead of that which marks the life of every Christian. A spirit of thanksgiving, men and women, should be true in all of us. If we know Jesus Christ and if God's Holy Spirit is in control of our lives, we should be men and women with thankful hearts. There are five key doctrinal passages in the New Testament that underscore the importance of perpetual thanksgiving. I want to share those passages with you, not to bring conviction so much as to bring encouragement, because this is how the Bible views a thankful person. The Bible puts it right in the center of who we are in Jesus Christ. First of all, we learn that a spirit-filled Christian is controlled by the Spirit, and gratitude is the result. In the key passage on being filled with the Spirit in Ephesians chapter 5, we read these words, "And be not drunk with wine, in which is dissipation, but be filled with the Spirit, speaking to one another in psalms and hymns and spiritual songs, singing and making melody in your heart to the Lord, giving thanks always for all things to God the Father in the name of our Lord Jesus, submitting to one another in the fear of God." Now, if you're a grammarian, an English teacher, or somebody who's interested in the language, if you read that paragraph, you'll discover that a lot of the words end in ing. Those words are participles, and participles record continuing action. Participles tell us this is not just once, this is a continuing thing. Notice, speaking, singing, making melody, and giving thanks. The words that end in ing are words that describe what goes on in the life of a man or woman who is being filled with the Holy Spirit. So zero in with me for a closer look. One of the evidences that you are a spiritual Christian is that you will find yourself singing and speaking in psalms and hymns and spiritual songs. You'll have a melody in your heart. You'll be a happy person, a joyous person. Joined together with these first three words in this verse is this word, giving thanks. The Bible tells us in Ephesians 5:20, we should be giving thanks always for all things to God the Father in the name of our Lord Jesus Christ. The third evidence of a

Spirit-filled Christian is the gratitude of the heart. Thanksgiving to God for all that He has done. Literally, the text said, be being filled with the Spirit, giving thanks always for all things to God. Later in this message, we will see that Paul commands us to give thanks in all things. But here he tells us to give thanks for all things. I've heard preachers say the Bible never says we're to give thanks for all things, but only in all things. Unfortunately, the Bible says give thanks for all things. So you can't use that when you're trying to explain thanksgiving in the midst of trouble. And before we talk about giving thanks when life is hard, let's begin with something simple and undeniable. God has richly blessed us all. Psalm 103 gives us a little litany of things for to be thankful. Psalm 103, 2 through 5 says, bless the Lord, O my soul, and forget not all His benefits. Who forgives all your iniquities, who heals your diseases, who redeems your life from destruction, who crowns you with loving kindness and tender mercies, who satisfies your mouth with good things, so that your youth is renewed like the eagles. That's a great starting place for gratitude, isn't it? We all have quite a few things we should be thankful for. If you can't think of anything to be grateful for today, go read Psalm 103. It will help you, give you some things to start with. And Paul is not saying here, when he says we should be thankful for all things, that we should be thankful for evil. That's not what it's about. He's not saying to be thankful for evil. We thank God that He is over us in the midst of it all. Now, I have to admit, there's a mystery in all of this that's hard to put into words. But when the Holy Spirit fills you, something happens that you can't quite explain, but you can absolutely experience it. And when adversity comes into your life, you begin to sense God's presence in a special way. And some of you have actually told me that. You've said, Pastor Jeremiah, I don't know what I would have done if I hadn't known that God was with me during this time. Or, Pastor Jeremiah, God was really close to me. How many of you know God is never more close to you at any one time than He is at any other? But you become sensitive to His presence during times of difficulty. And that is why Paul can say we give thanks for all things. Not because all things are good, but because God is good in all things. Isn't that true? William Law, writing in the 18th century, made a very good point when he said, would you like to know who is the greatest saint in the world? It isn't he who prays most or fasts most. It isn't he who gives most, but it is he who is always thankful to God, who receives everything as an instrument of God's goodness, and has a heart always ready to praise God for it. Think of that. The greatest saint is the one who is always thankful. Ephesians 5 says that when you are controlled by the Spirit, thanksgiving will be the result. You will have a spirit of thanksgiving. Always giving thanks, it says. Here's the second verse. A Spirit-filled Christian is committed to the Word of God, and gratitude is the result. If you go over to the book of Colossians, you will see a passage of scripture that looks very familiar to the one in Ephesians. It's almost word for word until you get to one place in it. Here's what it says. Let the word of Christ dwell in you richly in all wisdom, teaching and admonishing one another in psalms and hymns and spiritual songs, singing with grace in your hearts to the Lord. And whatever you do in word or deed, do all in the name of the Lord Jesus, giving thanks to God the Father through Him. You say, that sounds just like Ephesians. Well, it's almost like Ephesians, except in Ephesians we're told, if we're filled with the Spirit of God, we'll be thankful. In Colossians we're told, if we're filled with the Word of God, we'll be thankful. Did you notice the change? In Ephesians, it's one thing. In Colossians, it's another. And what Paul is teaching us in Colossians is that when the Bible is a special part of our lives, when we read the scripture, when we listen to scriptural things, when we fill our hearts with scriptural truth, the result of that will ultimately be that we become thankful people. It's the instrument God uses to change us and conform us into the image of our Lord. Paul is saying that when you spend time as a Spirit-filled Christian reading the Bible, you will come out of that experience grateful. Just like the passage we read in Psalm 103. You can't read that passage without being thankful for all that God has done. I once heard a pastor say you can often

tell what part of the Bible a person has been reading by how they pray. He explained that when someone prays in an anxious and worried tone, they probably have not been reading God's promises. God's promises remind us that He will always take care of us like a good father. When someone sounds resentful and hard-hearted in prayer, he would say they probably skip the Psalms, because the Psalms soften our hearts and remind us to praise the Lord. But when a person prays with a warm and thankful spirit, he would smile and say they must have been studying the gospel. The gospel shows us what Jesus has done for us. And when we see that clearly, our hearts are filled with thanksgiving. So here's the first two. A spirit-filled Christian is controlled by the Spirit, and gratitude is the result. A spirit-filled Christian is committed to the Bible, and gratitude is the result. Here's the third one in Colossians chapter 3. And let the peace of God rule in your hearts, to which also you were called in one body, and be thankful. When a person is characterized by peace, the result is exactly the same as a person who's controlled by the Holy Spirit and a person who's committed to the Word of God. He will be filled with thanksgiving. Peace is one aspect of the fruit of the Spirit. So if we are filled with the Spirit, peace will be part of the manifestation of His presence in our lives. And everywhere Paul talks about peace, he talks in the same context about thanksgiving. I haven't been able to find one place where that is not true. The Spirit plus the Word plus peace, all surrounded by an attitude of gratitude. I have to laugh when I think back to my early days as a pastor and some of my frustration with the Apostle Paul. I used to get frustrated with him. I would be studying my way through one of his epistles, caught up in what a clear, orderly, logical teacher he is. Then all of a sudden he would seem to launch himself into an idea that was off the topic. And I would say to myself, Paul, I know a rabbit trail when I see one. That's a rabbit trail. That's not on the subject at all. I finally realized something about these rabbit trails. Whenever Paul did those quick turns in the text and seemed to head down a different track, it was always because he was overcome with a sense of gratitude to God for what He had done for him. He would come to a place in his teaching and his reasoning where the reality of what the Spirit of God was leading him to say would suddenly overwhelm him. He couldn't go on to the next point until he had a little praise party, giving thanks to the Lord for His wisdom and long-suffering and mercy. Logic, I discovered, isn't everything. It has to leave room for praise. Praise to God for His peace. As you enjoy the peace that wells up in your heart and floods the landscape of your life, you will be filled with gratitude. You will be filled with thanksgiving. Here's number four. A spirit-filled Christian is constantly in prayer, and gratitude is the result. Philippians 4:6 says, be anxious for nothing, but in everything by prayer and supplication with thanksgiving, let your requests be made known to God. A lot of people read this verse like this, be anxious for nothing, but in everything by prayer and supplication and thanksgiving. But the word before thanksgiving isn't and, it is the word with. And you say, Pastor, what difference does that make? Listen to me. Don't overlook that difference. It's so important. The with in this verse means that whether it is prayer or supplication or any other kind of praying to God, it is always to be mixed with thanksgiving. Thanksgiving belongs to all the properties of prayer. When you are asking God for something, it's always with thanksgiving. When you are praising God for something, it is always with thanksgiving. When you are interceding for someone else, it is always with thanksgiving. The Bible teaches, and Paul teaches in Philippians, thanksgiving is the inevitable companion of every prayer you ever pray. You should never pray without thanksgiving. When you're a watchman on the wall for your church or for your family or for your nation, don't forget that with all those requests, all of them should be mixed and blended generously with thanksgiving to God for all He has done. In Philippians 4:6, Paul seems to be mentioning several kinds of prayer, but he focuses in on one kind of response, and that is the response of gratitude. It is to be present in all of our prayers.

0: no matter what the content may be. Just make sure when you say, "Dear Heavenly Father," the next words are, "Thank you." That's how God teaches us to pray. So there are four of the five. But this last one is so powerful that if all I had time to preach was one of them, this is the one I would preach, because this is overwhelming. And I'm telling you, friends, it's a verse of scripture you can't deny. And some of you are going to wish you hadn't heard this verse after you hear it, because it is so clear and so absolute. People ask me over the years, how do you know the will of God for your life? And it's a legitimate question, and we should always be pursuing a knowledge of God's will. But there are some things we already know that are the will of God. How many of you know that if you read the Bible carefully, you will find passages of Scripture where the Bible just says, do this, no options, no opportunities to do anything else. This is God's will for your life. Don't forget it. Don't stop doing it. If you're not doing it, start doing it, right? 1 Thessalonians 5:18. In everything, give thanks, for this is the will of God in Christ Jesus for you. What part of that don't we get? One of the undeniable parts of God's will for every single Christian is in this verse. Giving thanks is the will of God in Christ Jesus for you and for me. Could anything be any clearer than that? And the contrary aspect of God's will is just as clear. This is a little bit touchy, and if this bothers you, good. If you're not grateful, you are out of the will of God. That means complaining, grumbling, pessimism, despair. These are all out of the will of God. If it is the will of God to give thanks, then we're out of the will of God if we don't do it. Let me show you how powerfully this is taught in God's Word. Do you remember in Romans chapter 1 at the beginning of the book, there's a pretty awesome passage about the disintegration of the world. What's going on? And Paul writes about this. Here in Scripture, he sets the scene. He adds these words. Because although they knew God, they did not glorify Him as God, nor were thankful, but became futile in their thoughts, and their foolish hearts were darkened. Professing to be wise, they became fools. Paul told the Romans, let me tell you what happens to a culture that rejects God. They head down, down, down, and one of the evidences of their decadence is the rebellion against God and their lack of gratitude. We are living in a culture like that right now. Can I get a witness? That's at the beginning of the process of the disintegration of a culture. But let me tell you what it's going to be like at the end. Paul wrote to his young friend in the ministry, and he said, Timothy, let me tell you what it's going to be like just before Jesus comes back. Let me describe to you how decadent that society is going to be in those days before he returns, which many people think we're beginning to see even now. 2 Timothy 3 says, but know this, that in the last days, perilous times will come, for men will be lovers of themselves, lovers of money, boasters, proud, blasphemers, disobedient to parents, unthankful, unholy. Ingratitude travels in some pretty bad company, doesn't it? Ingratitude is comfortable with all the sins listed in these verses. But when you are controlled by the Spirit of God, gratitude will start to exude from your life. It may even catch you by surprise. It will certainly catch others by surprise when they notice your change in attitude. Let me tell you something I've discovered. Being thankful is not natural. It's supernatural. You have to have God's help in that if you're going to live that way. So it is the supernatural evidence of the Spirit of God at work in your life. Let me tell you something else. Gratitude is the will of God for everyone, but it is also the will of God in everything. Once again, 1 Thessalonians 5:18, in everything, give thanks, for this is the will of God in Christ Jesus for you. Dr. Lee Salk was a child psychologist and a professor of pediatrics at New York's Cornell University. He often referred to his mother's experiences growing up in Russia. She said, as a girl, she was driven from her home by the Cossacks. They burned the village to the ground, and she fled for her life, hiding in hay wagons and huddling in ditches. Eventually, she crowded into a ship's hold and crossed the sea to America. Dr. Salk wrote, even after my mother married and her sons were born, It was still a struggle to keep food on the table. But my mother urged us to think about what we had, not what we didn't have. She taught us that in hardship, you develop a capacity to appreciate the beauty that exists in the simplest elements of life. Paul was the same way. He was the kind of man who practiced what he preached. In everything, he was grateful. We know that because he reveals himself in the letters that he wrote. He abounds with the evidence of a grateful heart. In fact, I'm convinced that one of the keys to the greatness of Paul was the fact that he cultivated and evidenced a grateful heart. While the expressions of gratitude are found in all of his epistles, the mention of thanksgiving itself is more profound in the four letters that Paul wrote while he was in prison. The prison epistles, we call them. They are Ephesians, Philippians, Colossians, and Philemon. Gratitude is mentioned 20 times in these little letters. We would expect the expression of gratitude from the palace, but not from the prison. The fact is, Paul was far more acquainted with prisons than he was with palaces. When he finally did get to the palace, he was there under the arrest of the Roman government. Yet here he is giving thanks. Sometimes people say to me, "Dr. Jeremiah, I know I should be thankful, but you don't know what's going on in my life right now. This has been a killer of a year, and I'm just not in a grateful mood." I want to remind you that the man who wrote these letters permeated with thanksgiving, and he had a killer of a life. He was stoned at Lystra, driven out of Thessalonica, rejected by the Athenians, jailed by the Philippians, apprehended by the Caesareans, taken to Rome as a prisoner, shipwrecked on the way, released from prison, sent back to prison, placed in a dungeon in Rome, and finally martyred for his faith. That's what you call a killer of a life. But he was thankful. He was a thankful man. How can you have a spirit like that? How do you explain it? The only way you can explain it is the indwelling Holy Spirit, who helps you to live in a way that's beyond your ability. That's the only explanation I have. The Holy Spirit comes to create within you that which is inexplainable in any other terms. As we close these thoughts about thanksgiving, I want to remind you that gratitude is not just a feeling. Gratitude's a choice. You don't have to wait for life to be perfect to start being thankful. You can start today. This week, I read about a woman named Barbara Ann Kipfer who, as a very shy teenager, decided to make a list of all her favorite things. Before long, adding to the list became second nature, so she would write about it in the bus. She would write about it while she was eating breakfast. Even in the middle of the night, she would get up and add one more item. 20 years and dozens of spiral notes later, her list became a major book titled 14,000 Things to Be Happy About. Dale Carnegie used to recommend to people who came to his seminars that they take out a pencil and paper and take a few moments and make a list of every good thing in their life. He said, then in your mind, imagine that each one of those things has been taken away. And then imagine what life would be like without them. When they had fully realized the emptiness, they were to gradually give those things back to themselves one at a time, counting their blessings and being thankful. What an exercise. Make a list of everything that is good in your life and then one by one take them away. Then give them back to yourself with a spirit of thanksgiving. The psalmist wrote these words, "It is good to give thanks to the Lord and to sing praises to his name, O Most High, to declare your loving kindness in the morning and your faithfulness every night." The Bible says in the Old Testament that our days are morning and evening, and the morning and the evening were the first day. And let me tell you what I know and what you all know. Those are the times when you need gratitude in your life the most. Before you go to sleep at night, and the first thing when you wake up in the morning. And you can cultivate the habit of always going to sleep with a grateful heart and waking up with a Bible verse or a thought and being thankful from the beginning of the day. It will change everything about you, and you won't have to tell anybody about it because they'll say, "What is wrong with that guy? What is the matter with him?" So I ask you today, will you make that choice? The Bible tells us very clearly that that is God's will for us. That's what he wants. He wants us to be grateful people. I shudder at the times when people have done things for me and I haven't said thank you. In fact, there's no way I could ever say thank you to everybody who sent me cards and messages and said kind things to me. But for all of you who have done that, thank you for doing it. It meant so much to me. And for those who have had a personal relationship with me, I've said thank you over and over again. How grateful I am to be God's person, even in the midst of all of this, because it has helped me realize what an incredible people I have the privilege of serving. Let's be thankful. Let's don't turn to be mean-spirited and ugly. Let's look for ways to reach out to those who have touched us and touch them back with a thank you. And then most of all, let's give thanks to God who's given us so much.
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8: 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My guest, the more you listen to these interviews, you're going to say he needs no introduction, but he does need an introduction today. Stephen Navarro, this is going to be part two of our ongoing interview. Incredible missionary. I am so proud to know great young missionaries. And Stephen will tell us and he'll share with us, you know, what God has next. But you have been a missionary with Youth with a Mission, YWAM. For, is it 11 years? How many years?
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8: 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That's one thing I could remember, Stephen. 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You'll find Stephen. 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Go to verybold.com and just, you just go down the list. There's a couple of interviews. You're going to see Stephen Navarro right there. it's worth a listen, and you're listening right now and you're going to enjoy it. So in your story, we're like catching up. The first episode one, part one, some miraculous stories, but also some real sharing, like the interesting dichotomy, like something great that God is doing, and yet there's hard stuff over here. Like it's not like clean, like, oh my gosh, God is doing amazing miracles every single place. It's like, why does God show up and do something that is undeniable? And we talked about some things, but then over here where you've been asking, Lord Jesus, come through, and he's not coming through in the same way. So, we've kind of touched upon some of that.
9: Yeah.
8: And just, again, some really cool miracle stories, but also the authentic, genuine sort of struggle of how is it just that Jesus, you know, heals or does something that's kind of feels like in a good way, like, oh, he's just showing off. But in other times, it's like slow. Mm. It's a slow off versus a show off. I don't know.
9: Yeah.
8: That was poor. Anyway, so in your story, this is 2026, and we got all the way to 2017. Yeah. And I loved every story. So 2017, do you remember, like, do you have a sort of timestamp in your mind?
9: Yeah, I sort of have it chronicled in my mind. Yeah.
8: All right. Let's hear it.
9: At least how I remember it.
8: Okay.
9: I actually think that's something too, is how we remember our story.
8: Okay.
9: I think that's what the Lord has been teaching me. You know, you experience things,
8: yeah,
9: and you begin to buy into a certain narrative, or, you know, maybe not even buy into it, but just believe it, see it that way.
8: Yeah.
9: And the Lord loves to come in and rework that.
8: Let's go.
9: And so thanks for having me on again, because I think this is for me, and I encourage anybody listening too. It's like when you tell your story, God actively comes in it and shines his light on new parts, I think.
8: Whoa.
9: And so I think in telling you this, you know, if you had asked me in 2018 to tell the 2017 story, it'd be different, interesting. You know?
8: Yeah.
9: But his grace comes in and
8: that's good.
9: And works on us gently. So yeah.
8: Is it always gently? Has it always been gently for you that his grace works on you?
9: That's a good point.
8: Yeah, no, it's not a point. It's a question.
9: No, that's true. I mean, yeah, his pruning is sometimes not gentle.
8: Yeah.
9: But in that, there is a gentleness, right? You know, like the surgeon's knife is different than the robber's knife. You know, it's like he goes in with good intentions. Good, you know,
8: you're so good. All right, sorry, I'm just smiling. Yeah. That's so good. Yeah. All right, yeah.
9: But so when I look back on 2017, I was healing. I was recovering from a burnout. I was recovering
8: that's right.
9: from
8: that's right. Remind us
9: just missing home and experiencing suffering it on a different level than I had grown up, exposed to things in different countries and situations.
8: Yeah.
9: Whereas I didn't have a paradigm for it.
8: Yeah.
9: But the Lord was coming in, and, you know, I had just been telling him, I don't trust you. I don't trust you. And he just said, keep telling me that. Keep telling me that. And,
8: yeah.
9: And in that process, I came to trust him. And I think that was the work of the Holy Spirit. And I did have significant encounters with God that marked me. And I look back, and those were always in the context of community. And that's special for me, because, you know, it's not like this kind of retreat to the desert experience. No shade to the desert fathers or anything, but that was needed for the time. But, you know, I just look back on that season. There's very special people that came alongside me, prayed with me, held me while I was crying, just talked to me, listened to me. And
8: yeah.
9: And that was definitely part of the healing. So, you know, as I say these stories, it's, I was walking with others. Others were walking with me, bearing my burden, you know, as Galatians 6 says. So,
8: yeah.
9: So, yeah.
8: That's good. That's good stuff, man. I'm so excited. All right. So, what do you remember about 2017? I mean, this is so very specific. Yeah. We can go to 2018. Yeah. Like, I mean, what do you remember? What can you
9: process? This is when I started leading in a different capacity within YWAM.
8: Okay.
9: And that was special too, because I think here in Texas I had been a part of leading different ministries,
8: yeah,
9: and preaching and teaching in different places, and had a platform. And then when I went there, you know, nobody knew who I was, and the Lord was very much like, just stay low, like, you're not going to ask to speak anywhere, like, don't.
8: Yeah.
9: And so that was
8: kind of humbling.
9: Mad humbling. I was humbled. Yeah. And that whole story from the last episode, it was a humbling thing.
8: Yeah.
9: And it's interesting. Then I look back, you know, kind of when I got to this place of like, oh, I'm broken, but I'm loved. Mm. You know, then the Lord started pushing me out.
8: Yeah, interesting.
9: And so, yeah, just incredible opportunity to see different nations, different cultures, people groups.
8: Yeah.
9: In the country of Georgia, in the Middle East, Southeast Asia, you know, it's, it was wild. So when I say 2017, like,
8: yeah,
9: places and scents and people come to mind that,
8: okay,
9: you know,
8: yeah. So in 2017 is when you're saying, that's why I'm like working my brain to remember where all you went in episode one, so to speak. So in 2017, you were going to places like Georgia in Europe.
9: Yeah.
8: Give us an example just of what that was like.
9: Oh, Georgia is a magnificent country. It's beautiful.
8: Magnificent.
9: Yes.
8: I love it.
9: Okay. Yes. It's so unique. It's not really European. It's not really Middle Eastern.
8: Okay.
9: It's got its own ancient language. It looks like Elvish or something. You know, Kartuli language is wild and, beautiful landscapes and stuff and, very hospitable people. And, I was there with the team. We were there, we were doing one of our outreaches.
8: Okay.
9: And I had this very interesting experience. This is probably something that marked this year.
8: Okay.
9: I was with two guys. It was a guy from India and a guy from Chile, right? And, we were waiting for dinner and dinner was taking longer than expected. We were in we were in a small village.
8: Okay.
9: And
8: so you were not in, is that the main city, Tbilisi?
9: Yeah, Tbilisi, yeah.
8: Yeah, my cousin Stuart lives there, so that's awesome. The only reason, otherwise I'd be talking about Atlanta and Athens. And I'd be so
9: confused. Oh, yeah.
8: So,
9: the Republic of Georgia, Georgia, yeah.
8: Yeah.
9: That's right, Tbilisi. So we were several hours from there, a small village.
8: Okay.
9: And, you know, we didn't have any ministry lined up. We were waiting for dinner, and it wasn't ready. And so I said, hey, let's go for a walk. And I look back on like different experiences I've had. It usually starts like that. Like the crazy stories is just like, hey, let's go for a walk.
8: Interesting.
9: So go walking. It's good for you.
8: Smart giving a thumbs up out of my eyes.
9: Go for a walk. And there are these houses and they had these gates around them, like these big tall gates. And we reached this one place and there was a woman on top of her roof.
8: Okay.
9: Looking down at the gate, shouting at everybody, you know, and she's shouting, in the Georgian language in Kartuli. So we don't understand her. And so I stop with my two friends, you know, the two teammates and some of the village, like locals, they come up to us and they're saying, you know, with hand gestures,
8: don't stop.
9: And they're doing, you know, motions like this, like she's crazy, like keep going. They're pulling our arm. And this one guy, a younger kid, comes up and, you know, he's like, she's crazy.
8: Speaking English.
9: And that just hit me because I was like, I don't know. If I was shouting from a rooftop, I wouldn't want people to point at me and say I'm crazy. Like,
8: right.
9: I wonder what her story is. So I turned to my two teammates. I said, hey, look, we're going to bless her. So
8: I love it.
9: We turned to her. And we just started speaking blessing out over her.
8: I love this.
9: We just said, hey, you are a child of God.
8: Yeah.
9: You are his daughter. You know, all in English.
8: Right.
9: Well, she didn't like that. So she just started shouting more at us. So more village.
8: She doesn't even know what you're saying.
9: No, she doesn't.
8: She just knows like the spiritual stuff going on inside of her.
9: I guess so.
8: I can tell you for sure. For sure.
9: And so more of the locals come out and they try to pull us away. And, I say, no, like, this woman's not crazy. That's not her destiny. That's not her fate.
8: Whoa.
9: So we just start, you know, praying out over her more. That enrages her more. So she starts shouting. And eventually all the locals, they just leave us. And like the street.
8: They just give up?
9: Yeah, they just give up.
8: Yeah.
9: They're like, okay. These foreigners are also crazy.
8: They're crazy.
9: I guess.
8: Yeah, they're like looking at us. Those people are crazy. You would not leave.
9: And I didn't know what to do anymore, so I said, hey, let's just start praying in tongues. So
8: okay.
9: we just started praying in tongues, and that intensified her raging.
8: Even
9: and her
8: more.
9: Yeah, and I remember I looked at my friend, and my Indian friend, his name is Rundin. Shout out to Rundin. he kept rubbing himself. He says, there's something unclean here. There's something unclean. Mm. And so we kept doing that probably for 5 minutes. It was this exchange of shouting.
8: Yeah.
9: One was blessing. I don't know what she was saying.
8: Yeah.
9: And then all of a sudden it stops But I feel like the Lord says, stay there.
8: And she just stops.
9: She just stops.
8: All of a sudden.
9: And then we can't see her anymore. Right? Because there's this tall gate. She's on top of the roof. And she retreats. And we just wait. And probably about 2 minutes later, this gate opens up in front of us. You know?
8: What?
9: Like a movie.
8: This is totally a movie.
9: You know, like, oh my gosh. And there's nobody there. Yeah. And then all of a sudden around the gate, we just see a hand and then it waves us in.
8: What?
9: It waves us in like that. And I'm thinking, okay, I'm the leader. I've got these two guys, you know,
8: You're responsible.
9: I'm responsible for. I should not go into that gate.
8: This is your thought.
9: This is my thought. What do I do?
8: You go in.
9: I go in 100%. I go into that gate. And then as soon as we cross the threshold, of course, the gate closes behind us. Big thud, you know. Yeah. And I think, what have I done? And then there's this younger lady in there. And she starts speaking to us in Russian, right? Because most people there in Georgia speak Russian.
8: Right.
9: My Russian is like very, very minimal. Okay.
8: That's still like kind of still amazing that you can say my Russian is very, very minimal.
9: So, I can tell her in Russian. I said like, hey, we have come to pray for you. We want to pray for you and for your house.
8: Yeah.
9: And when I say that, like her face changes. And she's like, come, come, come. And so she leads us into her house. And it was the strangest house I've ever seen. So many doors and these hallways. It was this maze.
8: Wow.
9: And all of us, me and my two friends, we start shaking like as soon as we enter the property.
8: Whoa.
9: And that happens to me whenever I'm around like something unclean. Like
8: that's darkness. That's demonic.
9: Yeah.
8: Those are, I mean, that's what you feel. That is your like discerning meter just goes off and you start to
9: shake. Shaking. So like as if I'm cold, but I'm not cold.
8: Yeah.
9: You know?
8: Yeah.
9: I have a physical reaction. And so I turn to my friends. I say, hey, start praying in tongues.
8: Yeah.
9: And so we just do, and they lead us into this empty room with one couch and, we're there by ourselves. And so I say, hey, let's get down on the ground, down on our knees. And let's pray. And so we just start praying. We have no idea what's going on.
8: It's just the three of you in that room?
9: Just the three of us in a room with a couch. And this young lady has left us. And so 5 minutes later, after
8: what
9: we've been praying, she comes back in. She's carrying tea and strawberries. And she starts talking to us in Russian. I have no idea what she's saying.
8: Yeah.
9: And so finally, I pull out my phone and we use Google Translate.
8: Okay. All right.
9: Thank God for Google Translate.
8: Yeah.
9: It saved me 100 times. But then she starts saying that lady is her mother.
8: Okay.
9: And that she needs help. She needs help. And we're like, what is going on? You know, we're drinking tea and eating strawberries. And like, what?
8: Right.
9: What is going on? She says, okay, I'll go get her. So she leaves and then she comes back with that lady who was shouting at us. And now she no longer looks mad.
8: Okay.
9: She looks very desperate. Like there's a desperation in her eyes. And so through Google Translate, we're typing it out. She tells us this story.
8: Yeah.
9: That she and her mother are attacked by their distant relatives, by their other relatives. They put curses on them.
8: Oh, yeah.
9: They say they're involved in witchcraft and that all sickness that the family members have, they cast onto them.
8: Okay.
9: And so she comes, she brings like this big bag of medicine. She says, this is all the medicine I have to take. I'm only 40, but like my body's like I'm 65.
8: Yeah.
9: And she says, we see things at night. And she just starts explaining like this whole kind of demonic experience.
8: Absolutely. Yeah.
9: And she says, my mother was on the roof shouting, who's going to help us? Who's going to save us? Who's going to protect us from our family? Because, the older lady's husband, had died in a car accident last year and they blamed the family. So it was this whole story.
8: Right.
9: It was kind of confusing because, you know, Google Translate was also not perfect.
8: And sure.
9: And so I just said, hey, can we pray for you? Can we lay hands and pray for you? And they were open.
8: Wow.
9: So my friends and I, we just laid hands and we prayed probably for 10, 15 minutes and they started crying. We started crying.
8: Wow.
9: And, they said they felt better. They said the pain in their knees and their hips was gone. They started hugging us. Then they went and they brought out chocolate. So now we have tea, strawberries and chocolate.
8: Yeah, it's a good day.
9: And we're just laughing.
8: Yeah.
9: I can't contain the laughter because I'm like, what in the world is going on? What just happened? You know, and I thought, you know, everybody was calling her crazy, was calling her like, you know, insane, stay away from her. And I was like, no, that's not how the Lord sees her, you know, and that's not how the Lord sees any of us when we're in a low, desperate position, you know.
8: Let's go.
9: And I was fortunate enough to be with like two guys who were willing to follow me. And that was a special experience for me in Georgia, and also for getting the Lord's, disposition, I think, on people, and how, yeah, he's just reaching out.
8: That's good.
9: So I was able to have experiences like these that, were wild and strange, but then, you know, kind of brought me to experience of different culture and somebody's story.
8: Yeah.
9: And I think, Lord, thank you so much.
8: That's amazing. I mean, totally reminds me of a different, but not of the Gadarene, they call him the Gadarene demoniac, the man who was demonized, with a legion, just that he was not in his right mind. And when you are demonized, you're not in your right mind. So clarity can be a real problem. Fear, these curses are real, that these people place. They place with demonic power. But the good news is the blood of Jesus Christ breaks every curse. It's just that people have to say, hey, I may have been cursed by this person or this relative, but in the name of Jesus Christ, that curse is broken. And what you guys were doing, I believe, is breaking that curse. Mm. And they didn't know it could be broken. I mean, she's crying out, who can help us? Who can help us? And that reminds me of the man with Legion who, he wasn't in the right mind, but after his encounter with Jesus, and amazing, amazing story also, then at the end, it says like he was in his right mind. He was just sitting there. And he was in his right mind. And, you know, in that story, the man begs Jesus, let me come with you. And Jesus says to him, to some people, he says, hey, come follow me. But in this case, he says, no, go back to the village and let people see, basically what God has done. So yeah, that's incredible, incredible story. Way to be faithful and obedient when the easiest thing would have been to not, I mean, would have been to leave when the people are telling you to leave, would have been to not go into that movie opening gate. And when you're in a room by yourselves, not knowing what's going on, also would have been easy to say, let's get out of here.
9: Yeah.
8: So man, what an incredible blessing. I think we need to have more interviews with missionaries that are, doing this. And, through the grace of God, what he's doing is he's actually bringing that understanding of power over darkness.
9: Yeah.
8: He's bringing it to the westernized nations. Yeah. He's opening up for us to understand, just as, and Chris and I will share more in, you know, in the coming year or whenever the Lord has, just this stuff is real. Demonic power is real. It's just the power of Jesus Christ is so much more real. But we in the westernized in America, we're not accessing that. You know, we're not accessing that power. We're just imagining that the darkness is not at work. And so then we're like, well, you know, we're fine. Just ignore it. There's no more reason to ignore this stuff. It's here. It's not just in Georgia, the Republic of Georgia. It's not just as we used to think, you know, 7 or 8 years ago, just imagine it over there in India or something, you know, or in Africa where they practice witchcraft. No, witchcraft is being practiced here. Curses are being practiced here, and they're not nothing. They have power, but we have more power. And I love reminding the demonic forces that Colossians 2:15, God disarmed the rulers and authorities. And it's not talking about rulers and government. It's talking about demonic forces. He disarmed the rulers and authorities. He put them to open shame. Colossians 2:15, that is an embarrassing, humiliating defeat. They were totally fooled by the cross. 1 Corinthians 2:6-8 says, if the powers and authorities, if they knew what was going to happen with the crucifixion, the blood of Jesus, they never would have crucified the Lord of glory. They were fooled. I mean, it is incredible, and they hate to be reminded of that fact. He put them to open shame, embarrassment, humiliating defeat, and triumphed over them. And when you read your English Bible, it's just like, oh, it's a victory. No. In a triumph in those days, the conquering general would lead around the losing forces, and that's what he did. I mean, the demons are on, it's open display, embarrassing defeat that Jesus defeated them. God defeated them by Jesus, by the cross. Really embarrassing to them. Love to remind them of that. So there is power in darkness, and there is power, I mean power, in the name of Jesus Christ. So what you're talking about, and I'm, my first thought is, oh, we need more missionaries. Well, guess what? It's happening in America, and the Lord is calling an army of soldiers and warriors to pray and to open their eyes. Just think about Elisha and his servant who was afraid of human combatants, human warriors. And Elisha says, Lord, would you open his eyes? And he sees the angels, the holy angels, just surrounding. This is what God wants to happen in our nation today, that we open our eyes. And the first thing is to open our eyes to realize darkness is real. Demons are real. Demons are plaguing. Demons are troubling. Demons are harassing Christians. They are. And Jesus, that victory that he came to give us, it is very real. And we just have to say, Jesus, man, you have given me authority to trample on snakes and scorpions. And we're not talking about little scorpions that you avoid in the middle of the night. We're talking about scorpions that show up in the middle of the night and you send into the abyss. So, yeah. Anyway, Lord, that's probably good for now. Back to our regularly scheduled program, but you're going to be hearing more about that because the power of Jesus Christ is, it is too good to put a bushel over that light. The power of Jesus Christ over some people's depression. It is, for some of you, it's not just depression. It is a demonic force that is bringing darkness. For some of you, pain is not just physical pain. Yes, it can be just physical pain, but some of it, and some of you suspect, like, man, I think there's more to this. For some of you, it is more to it. I was just sharing with a friend yesterday, some people, they think in terms in westernized good old America of negative self-talk. Some of that negative self-talk is not your self-talk at all. It is a demonic force that is telling you, you'll never do this. You'll always fail. You're stupid. You're worthless. Whatever it is, that's not coming from you. That's not coming from you. That's coming from a demon that is harassing you and bullying you. And it is time for the bullying to stop. It is time we're putting a stop to this. We're going to deal with this. Jesus is just waiting for us to step up and say, here I am. Send me. This man, it is war. It is war. Yes, he has won the war with his blood on the cross, but it is war right now. And he's calling you to be a part of it. You don't want to miss it. Man, I'm tired of boring Christianity. What Stephen is talking about is what we're supposed to experience here. Some of you are like, I don't know that I want that. You do want that. You were not made to be a Saul, like King Saul. You were made to be like a King David. I mean, that's why I love my coaches. They have a competitive fire about them. If you're a Christian and you're not competitive about defeating the gates of hell, storming the gates of hell, we got a problem. We got a problem of compromise, and we got a problem of not caring enough about Jesus. So he is calling you, I promise you. And if 1 out of 10 of you respond and say, sign me up, then let's go. Then we will storm the gates of hell. Steve Teal, Very Bold Radio and Podcast. You know I'm having a great time with Stephen Navarro and sharing some of my heart. There will be a part two, so come back next Saturday at noon right here on AM 630. The Word, you're going to be blessed. For now, be very bold. 2 Corinthians 3:12. Therefore, since we have such a hope, we are very bold.
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5: And when that failure happens, there's always a lesson inside of it. 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
3: Why is it we learn so much more from our failures than we ever do from our successes? 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
1: I'm Keith Stevens. If you've ever experienced failure, and everybody has, you know that it can be downright painful. Anita Renfro is a successful comedian. She's made millions laugh through her appearances on Good Morning America, Dr. Phil, and her YouTube videos.
2: I had these great ideas about how motherhood was going to be, that I was going to float through my pregnancy in an idyllic, blissful state and then give painless birth to perfect babies. That fantasy lasted until my first prenatal visit.
1: Anita shares how failure may actually be good.
3: A failure almost always involves some sort of pain, either financial or personal or pride. And when that failure happens, there's always a lesson inside of it. And either you're inspired to go harder and do more and overcome it, or it takes you in a different direction. And I believe God speaks as loudly or more loudly through the failures than the successes. Because when you're doing something right, it's like, oh, yay, everyone's applauding. But man, when you make a misstep, I really appreciate God's gentle nudges, even in the failure.

need to acknowledge the pain. We need to look at it. We need to stop running from it. We need to stop trying to bury it, drown it in whiskey, bury it in food, you know, ignore it in pleasure. You understand what I'm saying? All of the things that we can do to try to numb our soul, you know, television it to death, all those things, we've got to say, okay, stop. That's trying to numb the pain.

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6: 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This $200 billion investment in chip technology could make today's artificial intelligence chips obsolete. Technology that will make today's AI data centers a thing of the past, like IBM's old mainframes. While most investors are focused on old-fashioned AI, there are three companies quietly building a trillion-dollar triangle that could transform every tech sector on Earth. 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Institutions like Vanguard, BlackRock, and State Street are pouring more than $200 billion into this AI revolution. Investment guru George Gilder has been predicting tech revolutions for more than 40 years, including the iPhone, Netflix, and Amazon. 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
8: Next on Keep the Faith, Andy Andrews uncovers something all of us can do to open doors of opportunity and set us apart from the crowd. And the funny thing is, it's not in front of your face. It's on it. Sometimes.

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1: I'm Donna Cruz. Sometimes one simple change makes a huge difference in life, if you're aware of it. It's always encouraging to hear from Andy Andrews. He's the New York Times best-selling author of books like The Traveler's Gift and The Little Things. So what is this change?
2: There are so many benefits to smiling while you talk. When you smile while you talk, you will be shocked at how you'll be treated. You will be chosen over anybody else. I mean, it's the greatest hiring tool. If you want to get a job, or you want to be chosen for a certain task, or you want to be put in charge of something, you want to keep a job. Listen, people will notice if you smile while you talk. I'm just telling you, you go into a grocery store and there's a line of cashiers down there, and you start going into the line of the one who, this lady, she smiles, man. She talks and she smiles, and you just feel good when you go through there. You'll start looking for her. You know you look for her. And so when the grocery store is going to lay off somebody and they got 10 cashiers, they may lay off two of them. Well, they're not laying off her. They're not going to lay off her. Everybody loves her. And so the same is true. You learn to smile while you talk. You'll be treated differently at the bank. You'll be treated differently. You will get the benefit of the doubt in every situation. You'll be treated differently at the coffee shop. You'll be treated differently by the teachers at your children's school. You'll be treated differently by your children, and you'll be treated differently by your spouse. And for the most part, very funny, they won't even know why.

0: Sometimes all you need is a story to remind you that there's hope. Steve Brown has one of those. He's with Key Life, and they've teamed up with us to help make encouragement contagious on Keep the Faith.
1: One time, Baron Rothschild, the famous financier, was posing as a beggar. A reporter who was there didn't know and gave him $5. Years later, the reporter got an envelope with a check for $5,000 in it. There was a note, "Sir, years ago you gave $5 to me. I invested it. Now you have it back with interest. Signed, Baron Rothschild." I'm a Christian for a lot of reasons. One is that I'm making an investment, the return of which would absolutely amaze you. I'm Steve Brown. You think about that. For more encouraging stories plus a free gift, go to youthinkaboutthat.org.
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2: It's never good to receive a phone call that says your good friend has just had a heart attack, and it doesn't look like they're going to make it. Man, really? 41 years of age? A heart attack? That's a life interruption. Walking into the room and seeing his wife in a state that I'd never seen her in before. A state of shock, looking for hope. In the midst of this pain, you have the option to run to a refuge to distract yourself. But David said, "For God is my refuge and my strength." Yes, even that day in that hospital room, we ran to the refuge and found strength.

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I mean, someone can walk in a room with a bad attitude and the whole culture of the room changes. One simple act of changing your attitude will be a difference maker in your day, and it will be the difference maker in the day of all the people around you.

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7: Hi, I'm Paul Fredericks here on Keep the Faith with some contagious encouragement from Greg Laurie. Don't put a period where God has put a comma. He's not done with you. No matter what your age, you are a work in progress.

0: 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We won't be shaken.
1: No, we won't be shaken. Hey everybody, Michael W. Smith here. And I just want to encourage you to think about all that God has done and may be doing right now in your life. I mean, He uses each of us in a unique way to be a part of His reflection of light to all those around us. And part of that may be sharing your experience with others. 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So call anytime, 800-726-4150. 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
2: Whenever something looks bad at the beginning, it doesn't necessarily mean that it's not going to turn out for your own good. I was working a lot of overtime at my job so that my wife wouldn't have to work. Well, one morning they asked me to work over, and my first break I went to the coffee machine. I reached in my pocket and I had 30 cents, a quarter and a nickel is all I had, and that's how much a cup of coffee was. I reached up to put the quarter in the slot and it dropped out of my hand. And just like it always happens, it went directly underneath the machine, hit the floor and like a magnet. And I thought, come on, Lord, you know that was the only money I had, and that was going to have to carry me that coffee for the next 8 hours. And what am I going to do now? And so I stood there and I said, you know what? I'm going to bend over and I'm going to get that quarter out of it. I don't have a lot of options. I don't care who sees. And so I got on my hands and knees and I looked underneath that machine, and there, to my unbelief, was so many quarters that I couldn't even count them. I just reached my hand under there and I swept them out, and there was so many that I had enough for coffee, lunch. And I just stood up and I said, Lord, forgive me. And He wanted to show me something that was good for me. And here I was complaining, and I had to get down on my hands and knees to see it.

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1: Welcome. Hi, I'm Donna Cruz. You know, opportunities often come to us disguised as challenges, rain clouds pouring down on us. Grab an umbrella and we'll make the best of it.
2: And I'm Keith Stevens. Here at Keep the Faith, we're ready to rain down songs of hope and stories of love, enough to get you through the storm and back on to brighter days.

0: made me this way for a reason, to be able to do these things and be the person I needed to be now. And then he put me in a home where that was encouraged and it was celebrated and it was supported.
1: Every time he would put $5 away and he's getting closer and closer, it was an exciting time in life over several months as we saved to buy that iPod. And the day we went and bought it, he had a smile on his face Ajax wouldn't take.

Seeing roots of strength take years to come into focus. Next on Keep the Faith, hear about how a gifted, world-class aerialist discovered what she was made of.

0: I'm Donna Cruz, a made-for-TV movie? Well, it sounds that way, except that Jen Bricker Bauer's life is no fairy tale. It's real and extraordinary. She was born without legs, but it's given her a huge platform as a world-class aerialist, acrobat, and speaker. But that's not all. Jen is adopted, and her journey to discover about her family roots surprised even her. It all began with her hero, an Olympic gymnast.
1: Growing up, I started watching gymnastics from a very early age, and then I discovered Dominique Moceanu, and I was drawn to her. For only reasons I can say is that I knew she was Romanian, I knew I was Romanian, and we looked alike.
0: But little did Jen know at the time just how much they had in common.
1: Right before I turned 16, I had asked my mom if there was anything she knew about my biological family. And to my surprise, she's just, yeah, there is. And she's just like, you're never going to believe this, but your biological last name would have been Moceanu. And I just thought, oh my gosh, Dominique is my sister. My full-on, full-blooded sister. You know, then I go onto her website, and I see I have another sister. And so I immediately wanted to meet them and let them know that I existed, you know? I got a card in the mail from Dominique, and I get halfway through the letter, and she says, you're about to be an auntie. And I knew at that point that I was in the family, I was accepted.

if you're up at 1 a.m., you're either working or you need a friend. And I just want people to know that they have a friend and that they're not alone, because you're never alone. Grief will always tell you that you're alone. Depression will always remind you that no one is there for you. But love always reveals that there's hope.

0: This is Keep the Faith.
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2: 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This $200 billion investment in chip technology could make today's artificial intelligence chips obsolete. 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
1: I'm Donna Cruz. Good things come to those who wait, but waiting can be so hard. David Salyer says that if you hold on, joy is not far away. He spent years and years creating value for others as the VP of Marketing for Chick-fil-A, and he shares the lessons that has shaped his work and family in the book Remarkable.
2: One of the lessons that I think has been really important that I've learned at Chick-fil-A about life in general, but certainly about business, is the idea of delayed gratification. I think that's a major theme in the Bible, is delayed gratification. But we grow up in a culture that kind of worships, glorifies, and talks a lot about immediate gratification. So I remember one time when my middle son, Nick, was young and the iPod had just come out, and I had bought an iPod, and Nick wanted one so bad he could taste it. And as a loving dad, what I really wanted to do is go buy it and give it to him and experience the joy of seeing him open that iPod. But at the same time, I realized that if I were to do that, it's sending a really bad signal. So I gave Nick a choice. You can do one of two things. I will loan you the money to go buy that iPod. Or we can create a savings plan where you can save and save, and one day in the future you'll have enough money to buy that iPod. I said, the choice is yours, but I recommend the second. Because Nick, I think once you get the iPod, you're not going to enjoy paying your dad back. You know, overall, it would be a source of misery. It'll be a source of tension between us. Fortunately for me, he chose to create a savings plan. And I'll never forget how that played out. Every time he would put $5 away and he's getting closer and closer, it was an exciting time in life over several months as we saved to buy that iPod. And the day we went and bought it, he had a smile on his face. Ajax wouldn't take off. And it was an important lesson for me. I think it was an important lesson for him, where he now appreciates, understands, and lives out the idea of delayed gratification.

The reality is, when you have two exhausted, upset people who are trying to duke it out, someone's going to eventually say something that hurts. And so there is power that comes when you say, you know what, maybe we should sleep on it. And then half the time the next morning, it's kind of like, what was that about? You know, the happiest couples, what we can learn from them is that if the issue is still there, they dealt with it.

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11: 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And I noticed the expression on the face of one of my colleagues, a look of sadness. And I, with every fiber of my being, wanted to deflect and run.

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1: I'm Keith Stevens. When you're the load-bearing wall that everyone seems to count on, but you have those days when you need someone to lean on, what do? Dave Burchett is an Emmy-winning TV sports director and author of the book Waking Up Slowly, and he shares that even in the midst of a long, tiresome day, we can still share some hope where it's needed.
2: My primary work is in television production. It can be a very draining, emotional, tiring job. And on this particular day, it had been a long day, and I was worn out. There were some things in my own life that weren't exactly running on all cylinders. And I noticed the expression on the face of one of my colleagues, a look of sadness. And I, with every fiber of my being, wanted to deflect and run. But the Holy Spirit nudged me to stay and listen. And she poured out her pain, something she was going through. And honestly, I had not much to offer other than a listening ear, caring heart. I prayed with her and to just simply be present. And remarkably, God used those simple things in an amazing way. You know, I feel overwhelmed with things going on in the world and the problems of my friends around me. And sometimes, I'll be honest, I feel like it's a hopeless world that we're living in. But I can do something. And I love the quote from Edward Everett Hale. He said, "I'm only one, but still I am one. I cannot do everything, but I can do something. And I will not refuse to do the something that I can do." You know, everyone can be kind. You don't have to have a PhD or even a GED. It doesn't require great skill or advanced degrees. I don't even have to like someone to be kind. I just have to remember that being kind simply means seeing that that person is a child of God, beloved by Him, and that's just an overflowing of the grace and kindness that's been shown to

I think I have a problem on my hands here. I have completely forgotten that fun is an option and that it is available to me at any moment. And honestly, when I evaluated my life, I realized that I had really become focused on making sure I got through all of my email over the course of the day, or that I put one more load of laundry in. But what I had forgotten to do was prioritize

0: I wanted my husband to look forward to falling into bed with me at the end of the day. I wanted to have fun and enjoy the God-given moments that I had throughout the day that I was neglecting.
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8: Hi, I'm Nolan, here on Keep the Faith with some contagious encouragement. 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
2: 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Funny how that works. We'd love to hear from you right now on Keep the Faith. 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
3: I am very, very mathophobic. And I'm in nursing school. Somehow, miraculously, I got through college algebra with a B. And now I'm trusting God to help me get through this latest math test I got to take with nursing school. It comes up on the 31st. And he's been helping me understand it the whole way.
2: There's a lot of people that are mathophobic, like me. What would you say for somebody else that's, you know, wanting to tackle math and they feel like, I can't do this?
3: Look, if it's what God wants you to do, he will find a way to get you through. I am absolutely convinced of that. And I know he wants me to go for my RN. I'm an LPN, and he has just opened every door. I'm 57 at that, and he's opened every door for me to walk through to get my RN.

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1: Contagious encouragement? Well, yeah, maybe you could use some of that today and spread it around to the ones you love. Hi, I'm Keith Stevens, and welcome to Keep the Faith.
2: And I'm Donna Cruz. Someone once said, keep your heart open to dreams, for as long as there's a dream, there's hope. And as long as there is hope, there is joy in living. Over the next hour, you'll hear songs and stories designed to help you reach your own dreams and live out your purpose. It all sounds a little something like this.

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1: I'm Donna Cruz. When you have a dream, reaching it sometimes requires you to think differently. Curtis Wallace is an attorney who has also produced films. In a book he's co-written called Lead with Imagination, he shares how out-of-the-box thinking is important in today's changing world.
2: I remember when my son Jackson was little, and I would take Jackson over to my mom's house, his grandmother's house, and his little cousin, who was about the same age, would be there, and my mom would take a bath towel and a safety pin, and she would pin those towels around their necks, and they would go out in the backyard and play. And because they had those towels around their necks, those capes, they became superheroes, and they could do anything. We have this innate imagination within us, and we've got to find ways to get it out, because, as you know, so much in life just starts to beat this out of us. I spent 13 years working with this incredible guy, T.D. Jakes, who had this great imagination. And one of the things I learned through that ties to imagination is there's a real power to being a first timer at something. We had the freedom to make up the rules, and so we were able to really, you know, unleash what we had. So let me find a different way to do this that accomplishes my goal.
3: I don't want to hear

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11: The reason you're here on Earth might be such a natural thing for you that you don't even realize what it is. 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
2: Hey, I'm Keith Stevens. Now, if you're like most people, you want to know that you have a purpose and can live it out each day. Well, Valerie Burton helps people do just that. She's a life coach and the author of several books, including a new one called Life Coaching for Successful Women.
3: I use a question that I've used for years around discovering your purpose, and it's really simple. It's, how is someone's life better when they cross paths with you? It was a question I needed to ask myself. You know, my mission is inspiring women to live more fulfilling lives. I do it through writing and speaking. But not everyone's mission or mission statement is related to their career. It will still apply both in your personal and your professional life. It really is one sentence. I mean, you might be the person that educates, you might be the bridge builder, you might be the one who connects people. I have a friend, I remember working with her years ago on her mission statement, and she was and she still is, a radio broadcaster that hosted a morning show. And when we got to the end, it was to share light and love through the power of communication. And everyone who would hear Lynn's voice would always say, oh, I love her voice. I just feel love. I just feel light when I hear her speak. It was perfect for her. So we all have one, and it probably comes pretty easily to you, so much so that you might even take it for granted because it's a gift.

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7: 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You got to walk through some of those things and

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1: I'm Donna Cruz. Even the yellow brick road had obstacles, but it's so easy to think that if a dream is meant to be, that it'll be easy. Mark Batterson has a different perspective. He's a New York Times best-selling author. He also pastors National Community Church in the heart of Washington, D.C. with thousands of members. His dream has taken off, but it didn't start that way.
2: So our first year was really pretty forgettable, but I wouldn't trade it. You know, I think it's those early experiences, it's some of those failures. In fact, I think success is well-managed failure, that you got to walk through some of those things and discover that God's still right there to pick you up, dust you off, give you a second chance. And so we kind of survived that first year. And then something interesting happened about 9 months in. The school closed down and we couldn't find a place to meet on Capitol Hill. It's very hard to find a place for a church to gather. Somehow, we ended up in the movie theaters at Union Station, which is the train station, kind of the hub of transportation, and God put us right in the middle of the marketplace, and that kind of became a part of our lifeblood, that we think the church belongs in the middle of the marketplace, probably why we opened a coffee house, probably why we own and operate a second-run movie theater on Capitol Hill. That, again, it's another way for the church and community

job. And I just believe as human beings, we're created in the image of God. And I imagine God at the very beginning as he's creating, he's an entrepreneur, he's an architect, he's a gardener, he's a parent. And we're created in his image to do those good works.

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2: When I was a little girl, my dad drove trucks, and I used to always say growing up that I had a desire to drive trucks, get married, and have a family. After college, things weren't going real well. I told my family, well, I'm going to go drive trucks. And my father put his foot down and said, absolutely not. No daughter of mine is going to drive trucks. So I didn't want to argue with Dad. You know, so I kind of tossed that dream aside and said, well, I'll focus on maybe getting married and having a family. I wasn't finding the right guy. I kept praying about it and praying about it and praying about it. So finally, I'm in my 30s. I was crying out to God one Sunday morning at church. And next thing I know, the desire to drive truck again is in my heart. So I said, all right, God, you know, Dad has passed away. I'm going to pursue this. If you want to stop me, stop me. But if you want me to go ahead, then open doors. I had no money for registration a week before registration. Then a doctor that I worked for says, you know, I have to go out of town. Can you come house it? Write me a check for the exact amount for registration 2 days before it's due. I went to school, started driving trucks, met my husband while I was at school, and we drove for a couple of years as a team, and then came off the road and had our family. I always say, you know, all of this because he said yes.
3: I don't know.

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3: Those fun houses at the fair were fun for me to go into as a kid. I got to a certain point where I was too big, so I realized it wasn't fun anymore. But you would enter a room where there would be a bunch of mirrors everywhere. They were distorted mirrors, and you'd get lost, and you'd look really funky in them. Well, you wouldn't want to use one of those mirrors to get ready in the morning, because you wouldn't know quite what you look like. Similar to the biblical view of fasting, much of the world looks at this Christian practice, this wonderful truth that we're to follow, through a distorted mirror. They see it, but they don't really know what it looks like. They're looking at this instruction through a distorted mirror. What do I mean that they don't understand? Well, I'd like to look at some examples of fasting compared in or looked at through the world's eyes. You know, fasting can be used for many different things. It could be used to gain a sense of power. Fasting was used as hunger strikes, where people would want to gain some type of influence over someone else, whether it be a good or bad influence. Mahatma Gandhi used this type of strategic practice to stop violence. That was his way of dealing with things. He's obviously a major false teacher, but he would go around and do fast to stop violence between cities. You might know of Cesar Chavez, who was in the 60s, who fought for the rights of farmers, their workers, to get them paid correctly. And he went on a hunger strike for about a month, and even Senator Robert Kennedy eventually joined him. It was a major press event. So this can happen. Fasting can be used to gain a sense of power, to influence others. Well, fasting can also be used for health reasons. See, there's always been a fight to lose weight and to be healthy. People might take diet pills to help quench their hunger, get rid of their hunger completely. Not very safe, but a way to help them fast. Or there's partial fast.

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5: And even Western religions, fasting is instructed. But one of the major religions that push fasting that you might know of is the Roman Catholic Church. Has a 40-day fast called Lent that they push on the church to follow. And then there's a spiritual, a cleansing that is argued for fasting. Fasting would gain people spiritual freedom. Fasting was used to gain people spiritual freedom. The ancient pagans believed that demons could enter their bodies through food. So one way to get rid of these demons was to stop eating. It was to give them some type of spiritual power. It's actually very funny because the Jesuit priests that come from a broken off cult in the Roman Catholicism created their other cult. There's an article about this type of instruction and how the Bible pushes for it. Literally, the title is Flee from Demons and Food as St. Paul Commands. They didn't quite read all of 1 Corinthians. This is still pushed on people. But what's interesting is actually we can draw a line through that specific cleansing, that spiritual cleansing. We could draw that to the modern church today. Do you know that? Specifically in charismatic circles. There's a documentary that came out the last couple years, someone by the name of Greg Locke and others that had Isaiah Salazar and other people like him. You might not know these names, but they're becoming bigger on YouTube. And they're leading this type of demon casting ministry where Christians are getting demons in them and they have to get them out. One of the verses that you might hear to back this up that fasting is needed is Matthew chapter 17. You could flip with me really quick to there. Matthew chapter 17, verse 19. The disciples could not cast out this demon. They were confused. And it says in verse 19, then they came, the disciples, to Jesus privately and said, why could we not cast it out? And he said to them, because of your little faith, for truly I say to you, if you have faith the size of a mustard seed, you will say to this mountain, move from here to there, and it will move, and nothing will be impossible for you. But this verse right here, but this kind does not go out except by prayer and fasting. Well, the problem is that verse 21 is not in the original manuscripts, and how we do correct critical view of the text, not higher criticism, but lower criticism, making sure that we have the right Bible compared to the higher criticism and fall in the liberal circles where they just want to tear apart the Bible. Real Christians are trying to find what manuscripts are correct. And when you study manuscripts, you go back to the original, and the oldest are going to be more accurate because you don't lose information when you have newer manuscripts come out. You gain information because people will want to make commentary notes or something about it. To write a translation or to copy was very expensive. You had to be very good at it. You had to have great penmanship, and you had to be well trained. And it was very, very serious, specifically because people were dying for these scriptures as they are today. So we know that this text in verse 21 is not in there. You could cross-reference it with Mark 9:29. Where it just says, pray. What is Jesus saying to the disciples here? He's saying that you need to pray because the disciples were not relying on Christ to cast out this demon. They're relying on themselves and their cockiness. You just have to believe in Christ. And to move that aside, let's just clarify this. A Christian cannot be demon possessed. A Christian cannot be demon-possessed. It is impossible because of the beautiful work of Christ and what he has done and given you new birth. You're not dead anymore.

0: But these types of voices in these charismatic circles are pushing that you have to fast or you have to do something extravagant to get these demons out. Oh, you struggle with sin in this area? It's a demon. You struggle with sin in food or with lust or with anger? It's demons. That is a growing movement that you need to be aware of. Because also, just to clarify, we don't cast out demons either. Demons are real. What would we do if we came across someone that had one? You would share the gospel. They could be free if they want to believe. If not, then they don't want to be free and they want to stay in their sin. That's how we deal with this. We don't have the apostolic gifts that were needed. You notice that you walk around. I mean, you could see a lot of demon possession on Skid Row in Los Angeles or other places of homelessness with the drug use, but they don't want to get off the drug use. That's just manifesting their souls and what's happening. I'm not denying demon possession, but it comes to someone just has to come and believe the gospel. And so we have to be aware, we have to make sure we're paying attention to that. But this is my point, is that fasting is not used to cast out demons or to gain some type of spiritual power. Selfishly. Charismatics will also argue that if you're struggling with sin, maybe it's not a demon, but you need to fast to get rid of it. Go on a 3-day fast, you'll get rid of that sin. They turn sanctification into a work without Christ. They turn the ordinances and instructions that Christ gives us, that you just kind of follow this method without a true heart and a true understanding of walking with the Lord. Just fast.
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0: It's very interesting. This guy that I mentioned, Angus Barbary, he was 27. He went on that fast, lost almost 300 pounds. He lived till he was 51. Now, records show that he kept that weight off. But what's interesting is at the end of his life, there's not pictures you can find, and maybe someone one day will come up with more evidence, but the death certificate on it says obesity. So he might have gained it back, and that's what killed him. Because, of course, one, if you just jump into fasting, if you kind of play this method with your Christian life, if I just do this, I'm not talking about knowing. I'm not talking about surrendering my life. I'm not talking about giving everything over to the Lord. I just have to do this type of work, fasting, like a mathematical equation. I'll get what I want. Now, maybe that guy, Angus Barbary, maybe there was a mistake on his death certificate, and maybe he didn't die from obesity, and it was on there from before. I don't know, but I will say, if he did, that is a perfect illustration of you go ahead and live this Christian life in the fake way, do this and get that. No heart behind it, you're going to always end right back in your sin or replace it with a greater sin. See, fasting is not used to gain some type of spiritual power selfishly, even if it's over sin, if there's selfish motives. And the church today will get up and they'll talk about fasting, or you'll have a pastor say, I'm fasting, look, you know, and he'll say, don't look at me. This is how many days I've been on the fast. I want the whole church to fast. Go. And then he'll guilt trip people. They'll do this even with the Daniel fast. At the beginning of the new year. And the pastor will try to, you know, hide behind, you know, don't look at me, but look at me. I've heard pastors get up and say, you know, I'm fasting for this amount of many days. And they guilt trip the church. This is actually a mistake that we can trace back through church history. Church history is very important to follow. It's not that we obey and do the same thing church history has done, but we use it as to making sure, hey, how did they interpret this text? How did they follow this? They are not the end-all, be-all. They don't have any authority over Scripture. It's Scripture alone that has authority, but it's so important to study church history. And there was this book that was written called the Didache, which means teaching in Greek, the Didache. And these are amazing men and women. This is the beginning of the church. These are people dying like crazy, and we want to be really careful how we critique them, but there is something that they did wrong. In section 8, it lists, it says, "And let not your fastings be with the hypocrites, for they fast on the second and fifth day of the week. But do you keep your fast on the fourth and the preparation of the sixth day." What he was saying is don't follow the modern day rejecting Jews around 100 AD is when this Didache was written, but fast in a different way. But you see, they're still pushing fasting on the church, and they're coming up with a method. See, fasting can be used to gain a sense of self-righteousness. Now, I'm not saying the early church had that in mind or the church fathers after that continued to push fasting, but it found its way into the Nicene Council. And this Nicene Creed is very important to look at and clarifying and fighting Arianism, which is denying the deity of Christ, were wonderful things. However, they did recognize this time of fasting before Easter or Resurrection Sunday called Lent. And that's where we follow the Roman Catholicism, which took the church and tried to hide it, but created a false church that God brought out through the Reformation, that kept safe through the Reformation and brought out completely. And Lent today is led to mark your forehead as you exit your the Wednesday before, whatever the 40 day before Easter, and you're supposed to in some way fast and let everyone else know that you're doing it. Why? Because it gives you a false sense of self-righteousness. See, these are all distorted views of the biblical concept of fasting. It's like you're studying this practice in a funhouse full of mirrors that make a mockery of it. What is biblical fasting? What's the view of it? Because all these practices, someone is gaining something. And I'm not saying you don't gain something through fasting, but their method is specifically to gain something. There's a selfishness behind it, whether it's non-Christian or false Christian. What is fasting? The word, whether in the Greek or the the word that's used for it, as we see in the LXX, in the Hebrew, really means to be without food, to not eat, to be empty, to be hungry. Now, this could be abstaining from food and water. This could be abstaining for just food. This could be abstaining for partial amount of time, whether just the day, whether day and night. It was all done differently depending on who was fasting. Moses went without water and food for 40 days. Now, we know we can't do that. That's impossible. You can only go so long without water. But he was in the presence of God, and so he sustained him. That's actually to show that God is really our daily bread and our eternal water of life. But we see all types of fasts throughout the Bible. Daniel fasted only from certain foods. He pretty much fasted from junk food and drinking, which gives us a clue that if there are health restraints, there are different types of fast, but they have to be dealing with food. A common practice of fasting, it would happen where it would be joined with repentance. We see that through the Bible, specifically in the Old Testament. It'd be joined with repentance, but in the category of mourning. Mourning, loss. David loses his child, or is about to lose his child because of his sin, and so he fasts for 7 days, hoping that the Lord would turn. But the Lord was righteous in what he did, and David understands that, but he grew in his relationship. He was mourning his sin, and he was repenting, and he gives us that beautiful psalm. Maybe it was written in that time, maybe it was after, of Psalm 51, that talks about true repentance. But it's a time inwardly with God. And you know that there's only one time that a fast was required in the Old Testament, there was only one day. You know what that day was? The Day of Atonement. High priest would go in to the Holy of Holies. They'd have to tie a rope around him with bells, because if those bells stopped shaking, he died. Because he was representing all the people and their sin. And that what Christ was going to do, what we could not. You have to understand, that was the only day that was required for fasting, and that was in the Old Testament alone. So what is fasting? All distorted mirrors shattered here. You don't fast because you can gain. You fast because you've lost. You fast because you've lost. Our sin, our death, our separation from God. But there's more clarity to it that I want to get to. But we have to keep that in mind, is that we fast because we've lost something great. And the Old Testament was instructed for those to fast to do that, but they filled their fasting, they made it a work, and to gain something selfishly. A virus got into their system, and the Jews, the Pharisaical Jews, the Pharisees and the scribes and those leading Israel at the time of Christ, well, they had developed in their tradition to fast twice a week. We see in Luke 18:12, that it's mentioned that Jesus calls them out. They say they fast twice a week because they were fasting for Israel's sins. And so this was the common practice of fasting when Jesus comes. This isn't the correct view of fasting, but this was the common practice. But then Christ comes and he makes something very clear. And it wasn't just the Jews that did this, by the way. It was also the disciples of John the Baptist, who led the way to Christ. Everyone was to be doing this type of fasting. Go with me, Matthew 9, verse 14. Matthew 9, verse 14. I want to add clarity on fasting, on why we fast. Matthew chapter 9, 14 through 17. We know in the Old Testament it's because we lost. This gives even more clarification in the New Testament by our Lord. And know that in different parts of the Gospels, the Pharisees come to Jesus and they question. But here, it's interesting, the disciples of John come to Jesus. And I want to use them to show that people were thinking this was the method. What was the method? To fast openly and make it known, and they had to engage weekly. See, the disciples, this is in Matthew chapter 9, verse 14, the disciples of John came to him asking, "Why do we and the Pharisees fast, but your disciples do not fast?" And Jesus said to them, "Can the attendants of the bridegroom mourn as long as the bridegroom is with them? But the days will come when the bridegroom is taken away from them, and then they will fast." This is very interesting. This changes everything. You know, a wedding was so celebrated in the biblical times, in their culture, that could have gone 7 days. And all fasting, all mourning, even if someone died, had to take a break from it, because it was such a wonderful celebration of marriage between a man and a woman joining together under the Lord for the rest of their lives. It was important. But Jesus says here, the attendants of the bridegroom mourn. Why? They don't mourn because the bridegroom is with them. But they do mourn, or they will mourn, or they will fast when he's taken away.
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5: Hello, I'm David Jeremiah. And after 250 years, America has much to celebrate. But this time is also a moment to seek the Lord, because the hope of a nation is not found merely in outward strength, but in hearts that are turned toward God. Scripture reminds us that revival begins when God's people humble themselves in prayer, seek His face, and walk in Christ's ways. That is where lasting strength begins. So as we thank God for America's past, let us also ask Him for spiritual renewal in our future. May He lead us, strengthen us, and pour out His blessing on this land we so dearly love.

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7: The following broadcast is brought to you by Sons of God International and Freedom Fellowship Church. Hello, and welcome to The Prophetic Voice of Our Time, where we focus on the voice of prophecy, which is the testimony of Jesus Christ. Our host, Christina Sasso, is a senior pastor at Freedom Fellowship Church. Let's hear what she has to say to the body of Christ.
8: God bless you for tuning in. Hello, this is Christina Sasso of Freedom Fellowship Church and Sons of God Ministries International, and you are listening to the prophetic voice of our time. It has been several weeks since I shared with you, and during those times, the Holy Spirit has been giving me visions, insights, and understanding on what he is doing on the face of the earth and what he's about ready to do. And he gave me several instructions to the body of Christ. So I wanted to really encourage you to take things seriously and be proactive in your walk with the Lord. Be proactive with God's promises. It is impossible to please God without faith. And what we believe, it produces corresponding action, okay? Time is of the essence. And if there are no major changes that are happening in your ways of doing things and the way you approach and see things, you have a lot of catching up to do. And please take action before it is too late, and you have to keep up with the rest of us who believe God and take the kingdom of God by force. We are not waiting on God. God is waiting on us to follow our instruction, to follow his word, and to trust him to do things his ways. Or else, we will get replaced. God is not going to wait on us. So there are many things to address. So let us get started, okay? And I want you to share these prophetic instructions to everyone that you know so that it can spread, okay? And also, you can subscribe to youtube.com/SOGMI and follow us and join us in our live stream services so that you will be able to keep up with what we've been doing and what God is doing in our lives, and so that you'll do the same, okay? Last Wednesday in our Wednesday services, the Lord had me focus on prophetic instructions for the body of Christ here in the United States as a warning, and for the body of Christ in the Philippines, especially Freedom Fellowship Church and its affiliates. We have churches now with our affiliates. We have been covering about 6 or 7 provinces already in the Philippines, and now we are expanding the Empower Leader, Empower Nation Ministers Training and Conference all over the southern part of the Philippines, where the revival in the Philippines will manifest first. So you're talking about, it used to be a predominantly Muslim region, okay? Now the Lord have been increasing our numbers, the body of Christ. So we're winning them. We're winning them by being kind and merciful to them, by giving them the great news, okay? But here it is, and we need to be sober. We need to take things seriously. In the Philippines, the people are so hospitable. They find a way to really have a good time. They sing all the time, and I always joke about, even some of them don't have any business in singing. They sing anyway, and they always have smiles on their faces. And they're one of the most hospitable people on the face of the earth and hardworking. Those are the many, many gifts and godly or goodly characters of the Filipino people. One thing is very, very blatant every time I go there. The nation of the Philippines, God has bestowed upon that country many, many blessings, natural resources, hardworking people, and we have some of the best beaches in the world. And of course, we always enjoy the music and the food. But one thing is very, very blatant and a cause of concern and a burden for me ever since we started the Empower Leader, Empower Nation training and conferences in the Philippines for 20 years now. It's amazing. And it's amazing how many thousands of people got saved and hundreds of thousands of people that got empowered. But the poverty is something that you can see everywhere, and many sufferings. It seems like the rich are getting richer and the poor are getting poorer. And at the same time, there are many corruptions in their government, political corruptions. So the main issue as far as why the people remains in poverty, actually they're languishing in poverty, is because of corrupt political leaders and wicked spiritual leaders. I say wicked because they don't, many of them are in for themselves instead of obeying the Great Commission and taking care of the people. Well, this ministry started changing that, you know, one life at a time. And now the Lord is increasing our number, especially in the southern part of the Philippines and also in 2 provinces, Zambales and Pangasinan provinces. We continue to increase our numbers, okay? But this is a warning on how to get out of poverty. The spiritual leaders in the Philippines need to focus in their assignment. They need to focus in obeying God and attending to the needs of the people of their congregation. So the issue there is poverty, and God is holding the spiritual leaders accountable, okay? In Deuteronomy chapter 28, verse 43 to 48, this is what's happening in the Philippines. And at the same time, it's a warning for the body of Christ here in the United States not to let this thing happen to this country. Okay? We have a responsibility. Okay, Deuteronomy chapter 28, verses 43 to 48. All of us Christians have heard about Deuteronomy 28. It is the blessings and the cursings that is laid out to the nation of Israel by Prophet Moses. Okay? So here it is. This is what's happening in the Philippines. Starting with verse 43. The foreigners who reside among you will rise above you higher and higher, but you will sink lower and lower. That is pretty serious. 44. They will lend to you, but you will not lend to them. They will be the head, but you will be the tail. All these curses will come on you. They will pursue you and overtake you until you are destroyed, because you did not obey the Lord your God and observe the commands and decrees he gave you. That is sovereign. What is the main thing? Is to preach the gospel of good news, not to raise money. And to prepare God's people for the works of service. That is discipleship. Okay? So let me go back to Deuteronomy 28, verse 46 now. They will be a sign and a wonder to you and descendants forever, because you did not serve the Lord your God joyfully and gladly in the time of prosperity. Therefore, in hunger and thirst, in nakedness and dire poverty, you will serve the enemies the Lord sends against you. He will put an iron yoke on your neck until he has destroyed. For the body of Christ here in the United States, Deuteronomy chapter 28, verse 47 is one thing that we need to repent and make corrections, okay? Verse 47, because you did not serve the Lord your God joyfully and gladly in the time of prosperity, okay? And in Proverbs chapter 1, starting with verse 23, if you had responded to my rebuke, I would have poured out my heart to you and made my thoughts known to you. Why are you not hearing from God? Review and meditate on this verse. Proverbs 1:23. If you had responded to my rebuke, I would have poured out my heart to you and made my thoughts known to you. But since you rejected me when I called, and no one gave heed when I stretched out my hand, since you ignored all my advice and would not accept my rebuke, I, in turn, will laugh at your disaster. I will mock when calamity overtakes you. Okay, and it went on. We don't want that to happen. We need to obey God. We need to make things personally. Don't compare yourself to others. Don't give any condition, but do the right thing yourself. You must choose. Whom are we going to serve? I must choose every day that whom I'm going to serve. Okay? So it is important for us. Okay. And of course, Proverbs said, in Proverbs chapter 3, verse 9, it is important. It says, honor the Lord with your wealth, with the first fruits of all your crops. Then your barns will be filled to overflowing, and your vats will brim over with new wine. What did the Lord said? You did not serve me and honor me, obey me gladly and during the times of prosperity. Then you'll become the tail and not the head, and foreigners will rule over you. The Lord hath been merciful, and it was breathtaking to see how close we got for this country to go bankrupt. And I'm not talking about finances, morally, and everything. And it comes. Thank God that he intervened. But we must make the corrections right now, starting with our hearts
2: We need to correct, make adjustments, and obey what the Holy Spirit is saying to us. And at the same time, by the Word of God, we know what to do. You know what to do, what is right. If you're not sure, you can always ask the Holy Spirit. And you always consider the heart of our God. If it brings God all the glory, and if it will benefit His people, and you will be blessed too, then it is from God. We must know the heart of God, okay? And we don't want for United States of America to fall, okay? We need to obey. It depends on the body of Christ, especially the spiritual leaders, to make the correction, to repent if necessary, and embrace the major changes that will jolt the entire world. But it is good. And now, the prophecy when I was in Florida that I released, and I called the team, and I released it over this radio and our Sunday services, that the winds of change have come. And the Lord repeated it 3 times. The winds of change have come. The winds of change have come. And it says it will be like a tornado, a very powerful tornado, that it will uproot, take out wickedness, corruptions, anything that is from God, and expose them to the light. But they will be uprooted, that no one will be able to stop this, because it is by the hand of the Almighty God. It is a great news for the body of Christ. If we make the corrections, if we follow God's instruction to the letter, it will be a blessing to us, because when we emptied ourselves from the cares of the world, then God will bring in more increase to your life. The more you expand, the more you get rid of those things, even practices, which are the world's ways, and bring in and implement God's ways of doing things, more blessings are coming, okay? This is going to happen every week. We have a new instruction, and we have a new blessings, promises from the Almighty God. And I am seeing the manifestations of this in the body of Christ, especially with Freedom Fellowship Church. And I always encourage the team and you, our radio listeners, to take action on what is going on, okay? Now, we need to be proactive. We don't react to things. But I must address what is happening with some of the wicked political leaders in Washington, D.C., that are being dealt with right now, okay? I'm going to address what is happening with former Congressman Swalwell and a former gubernatorial candidate for the state of California. You know the story. It is being covered 24/7, nonstop. For us, the body of Christ, do not gloat. Do not engage in mockery. Don't even say that he deserve it, that you want everybody go to jail. Like I spent so many times in the first year of President Biden, I spent so many times on my knees in prayer just to nullify and pull down what the body of Christ are saying, that he's going to die, that this is going to happen. And that is not from God. So now, I must address this again. Don't get involved with mockery. Because in Proverbs chapter 24, verses 17 to 20, it says, do not gloat when your enemy falls. When he stumbles, do not let your heart rejoice, or the Lord will see and disapprove and turn his wrath away from him. Do not fret because of evil men, or be envious of the wicked, for the evil man has no future or hope, and the lamp of the wicked will be snuffed out. Instead of joining many in mockery and wanting this person to go in jail and this person to go in jail, you know, exposure and what happened to him, for me, in the eyes of God, he is God is grieved, but he is holy and just. Don't you think it is time for us to have more compassionate and merciful? Isn't it time to pray for his salvation? Isn't it time for us to pray that he will get saved and introduce a very loving and a merciful God? Because right now, there is no hope for him except our Lord Jesus Christ. So where is the heart of God falls into this? We know that. Ezekiel 33:11. As surely as I live, says the Lord, I do not enjoy in the punishment of the wicked. This is a punishment. And if that is your brother or loved one or a son, you will see things differently. Or if that is you, do you want all of your sins exposed for the whole world? And they laugh at it? As it is now, he stands alone. But God wants us to win him over. And if it is possible for him to get saved, which is more than likely, that he will be restored, that there is hope for him. So my dear brothers and sisters, stop it, okay? Don't enjoy it. Because if that is you, you would want somebody to stand next to you no matter what. And that is our loving and merciful God that we serve. So let us pray and agree with me that Swalwell, even Gonzalez in the state of Texas, that they will repent, that they will get saved, that they will have hope in the future, that they will be restored, so that God can wipe away all their sins and they have a new beginning. Okay? So that is where the heart of God is. And I'm just telling you, do not gloat. Do not engage, but continue to pray and ask the Holy Spirit what he wants you to pray and do and continue to do the right thing. So now, we don't want the curses that are contained in Deuteronomy 28 to come upon this country, to come upon the body of Christ. From what we have right now, let us start honoring God. Let us take care of our physical body. Let us honor God with our wealth, whatever it is, however small it is, that we will be a good steward of the little things that we have been faithful on, the little things that we have right now. And once we are faithful in little things, it is the principle of Jesus that laid out. Then you'll be faithful in much. Okay, that is in Luke chapter 16, starting with verse 10. Okay, so all of this, on what is happening, we cannot use the knowledge that we have, the previous training that we have, and even the resources that we have. They're not enough. The only way that we can be a part of this great move of God, especially in the leadership position and the transfer of wealth, influence, and affluence, is to sanctify ourselves. We need to guard our heart. We need to watch what we say. It is the spiritual purification that we must do in order for us to qualify it. And because this is overwhelming, when you finally see what God has for you, it's overwhelming. It is impossible to be able to do those things. Okay? And in 2 Corinthians chapter 12, verse 9 says, "My grace is sufficient for you, for my power is made perfect in weakness." So in our weakness, God is strong. We don't have to be concerned whether we're qualified or not. When God called you, God never makes mistakes. You understand that, okay? Romans 8:26. "In the same way, the Spirit helps us out in our weakness. We do not know what we ought to pray for, but the Spirit himself intercedes for us with groans that words cannot express." So, I'm running out of time, so let me follow it through, or just will. The instruction. So, whatever you receive from the Lord and whatever the Word of God says, follow your instruction to the letter. And those conditions
8: that are contained in your personal prophecies, review them, meditate on them, and meet those conditions. Again, Proverbs 3:9, honor the Lord with your wealth. And pray, spend time with God. And concerning the transfer of wealth, influence, and affluence, continue to ask God for wisdom. You need the wisdom from above so that you'll know what to do at the right moment and you make all the right decision because you are now implementing God's ways of doing things if you're led by the Holy Spirit. I repeat, your experience, resources, and training will not be enough for you to manifest your inheritance or be a part of the transfer of wealth. Why? We've never been here before. Transfer of wealth has been believed, it's in the Word of God, has been believed, confessed, and claimed by the people of God for many generations. But now, beginning this month, it is implementation, receiving from God. It is receiving those things that were promised. And every time we get matured in certain level, then God will manifest His purpose and your inheritance in that area. Okay? Psalm 111 verse 10. The fear of the Lord is the beginning of wisdom. All who follow His precepts have good understanding. To Him belongs eternal praise. This is also in Proverbs 1:7. Keep this in mind. The transfer of wealth and you handling resources. Remember Proverbs 3 verse 19. By wisdom, the Lord said, the earth's foundation, the Lord laid the earth's foundation. By understanding, He set the heavens in place. And there's more about wisdom in the book of Proverbs. I'm running out of time. Please follow this instruction. Spend time with the Lord and be fruitful all the time. Okay? And in the name of Jesus, I release forth the manifestations of your healing in your physical body and in your mind in the name of Jesus. The Lord has healed you already at the cross, you and I. Now we are going to walk and talk that we are healed already and that manifestation is on its way. It will be over real soon. And now, once it manifested, the Lord is going to use you to release, to deliver others by your obedience and preaching the word from their captivities. God bless you for tuning in. Until next time.
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6: 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It's 1 a.m., which means it's now time for Leading the Way with Dr. Michael Youssef, sponsored by Leading the Way with Dr. Michael Youssef on AM 630, The Word.
15: Sometimes it's challenging to reconcile faith with real life. You know what I mean. Respected coworkers reject you because they know what you stand for or stand against. Friends and neighbors sometimes mock you, or they exclude you from activities because of your faith. Well, up next, Dr. Michael Youssef dives into the challenges of life on Leading the Way.
16: Now, some of you might be going through tough times right now. Some of you experiencing some harassment in the workplace. 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The word of God for you today is this: stand your ground. 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
15: 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So listen with me as Dr. Michael Youssef begins this Leading the Way audio.
16: Now, this is the second from the last of the series of messages from the Epistle of James, entitling it 12 Evidence of Faith. Here he comes to help us see the importance of perseverance and patience in the midst of life's trials. And it's found in James chapter 5, verses 7 to 12. Here the Apostle James circles back to the very first one. The very first evidence of faith in James chapter 1, verses 2 to 4. Consider it all what? Joy, my brothers, when you fall into trials. He comes back. Something you need to remember, as the Apostle James, being inspired by the Holy Spirit, to write these words. The church, the believers, were facing one of the most and the severest of all persecutions, and many of them are being martyred. And James himself, soon after he wrote this epistle, he was martyred himself. And so in the midst of this suffering, in the midst of this persecution, he writes these words. He tells us that the way you're going to experience perseverance and patience is when you look forward to that day. The day when God will right all wrongs. The day when God will perfectly heal the world in which we live. When God will fix all broken things. When God will restore all that was lost. He is saying to them, let the expectations of the coming of the Lord Jesus Christ be the source of your patience. Let the hope of that day of the coming of the Lord Jesus Christ be the source of your perseverance. Trace the rainbow through the rain. What does James mean by the word patience or perseverance? That word is coming out of the military, out of soldiering. It means stand your ground when you feel you're running away. In the world of soldiering, a soldier who gets caught in the crossfire, shells are raining all around him. And that soldier, when he is in that kind of a situation, feels like being anywhere else except where he is. But the victory will not be won this way. And he is saying, you must carry on the fight. You must never give up. You must never quit. You must never surrender. You keep on going because the victory is around the corner. Amen. Now, some of you might be going through tough times right now. Some of you experiencing some harassment in the workplace. Some are experiencing being ostracized. Others experiencing mocking by non-believing members of the family. Or you might be having an unbelieving spouse who is making it life difficult for you. Whatever it is you're going through, listen to me very carefully, please.

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5: Then the farmer would wait till the springtime around March and April, where the latter rain comes in, the spring rain comes in to mature the harvest. And between September, October, March, April, May, the farmer waits patiently. He waits for the crop, because the farmer knows that the harvest will be worth the wait. Because the farmer knows that the joy of harvesting of his crop is going to make the wait worth the wait. Some of you probably are saying, Michael, that's a wonderful metaphor. That just sounds good. But how is this going to help me with what I'm going through right now? Listen carefully. I want you to remember, God is producing a harvest in every one of you. If you belong to the Lord Jesus Christ, He's producing a harvest in you. God wants your life to be fruit-filled, because He wants your life and mine to be productive for His kingdom. And one of the ways He's able to bring about a great harvest is when He permits trials that comes our way. But here's our natural tendency, is to be impatient. In fact, the greatest challenge every time I preach on the subject, that God put me through something that tests me. And I always say, Lord, I do want to learn patience, but I wish You would hurry up. My natural tendency is I want to pick up the seedling and see how it's doing prematurely. I want to keep ripping up the seedlings and don't give it a chance to mature. But what happens when I keep doing this, when you keep doing this, what happens? We are forcing God to do what He really does not want to do. We force God to keep on planting the same seed over and over and over again. We force God to keep going over the same grounds in our lives. Why? Because we refuse to learn the lessons that He wants us to learn. Now, while the farmer is waiting for the harvest, he's not idle. He's not sitting on his blessed assurance doing nothing. He is not sitting in his hammock and sipping lemonade. No, no, no, no, no. A farmer works all year round. They are working on the barns and getting them prepared for the harvest. They are sharpening their tools, getting ready for the harvest. They are pulling weeds and maintaining healthy environment for the crop. They are investing sweat and aching muscles while they're waiting for the crop. The farmer is constantly working. And when James said, wait patiently, he is not suggesting that we sit back and do nothing and just wait for God to do it all. That is not what the farmer does. But like the farmer who's waiting for the time of the harvest, we are constantly witnessing, we're constantly praying, we're constantly interceding, we're constantly giving, we're constantly studying the Word of God so that we may reap a harvest of maturity and wisdom. Amen. Now, there are some people who think that waiting for the Lord, and waiting for the Lord's return particularly, and you read it throughout history. If somebody comes and prophesied a day, then the Lord is going to come in X, Y, and Z. And I told you some stories in the past. A lot of people put on the white robes and head for the hills. They're waiting for the Lord. Think if you go up to the mountain, be closer to the Lord when He returns. But that's not what God said. Jesus said, occupy till I come. Work till I come. In fact, He said in Luke 12:43, blessed is the servant whom his master finds working when he comes. He's not going to find him idle, doing nothing. That is not a good faithful servant. Are you watching for the Lord's return? If you are watching for His return and not just say, I'm waiting, you're going to find that even in the worst trials of your life, you are going to experience victory because your eyes are fixed on that great day of

0: the harvest. Look at verse 9. Don't grumble against each other, brothers, or you be judged. When James talks about judgment, he's not talking about the judgment of hell, because the believer had escaped the judgment of hell. But there is going to be a time for the believers, the day of their rewards. In fact, one of the characteristics of farmers is that they're always helping each other, that they're always encouraging one another, that they're always lending hands to each other, that they're always supporting one another. They will not waste their energy and their time attacking each other and fighting over silly things that are not important to them. They've got too much work to do. Something modern-day churches need to learn from the farmers. And then the second example that James gives us is that of the prophets of old. Verse 10. As an example of patience in the face of suffering, take the prophets who spoke in the name of the Lord. So what is he saying here? He's saying that many times when you are fully committed to obeying the will of God in your life, you're going to face opposition. You're going to face obstacles, and you're going to face difficulties. Sometimes suffering can be a direct result of obedience. And that is why the Apostle Paul said to Timothy in 2 Timothy 3:12, here's what he said. Indeed, all, how many?
1: All.
0: All who want to live a godly life in Christ Jesus will be persecuted. I don't make the stuff up. It's in the Word of God. Amen. I want to speak to that faithful Christian who needlessly hard on themselves, who are constantly blaming themselves for everything. They're carrying false guilt that does not belong to them. They often beat themselves up for circumstances with which they had nothing to do. I want to speak to that person for a moment, because these folks are continuously beating themselves up and saying, well, I must have sinned and I must have done something wrong and I'm just not recognizing it. God must be mad at me and He must be punishing me. Listen to me. If you have been a faithful spouse and your spouse walked out on you, that is not your burden. If you've been a faithful parent and your adult child is wandered away from the fold, that is not your burden. If you have been a hard-working, loyal employee and your boss is mistreating you, that is not your burden. If you have been diagnosed with a life-threatening illness, don't automatically assume that God is punishing you because of some sin. Listen to me. The Holy Spirit of God convicts us when we sin. And I've taught about this many times. When the Holy Spirit convicts you, you come to the Lord, you confess the sin, you repent of it, and you move on. Don't go over it again and again and again and again. That is not of God. Listen to me. This is not the God of the Bible. Maybe some other God. That's a false perception of our God, because that is not our heavenly daddy. You see, God is not the God who delights in hurting His children and leaving them bewildered and confused. It was Paul's obedience to the will of God that brought him a whole bunch of sufferings. From stoning, to lashing, to imprisonment, to shipwreck. It was the obedience of the disciples. Every one of them was martyred, save one, the Apostle John. And the Old Testament saints that James is talking about here, every one of them suffered for speaking the truth. And God gives them to us as an example for encouragement. They're showing us that suffering made them strong, not weak. Their suffering made them stand their ground, not run away. Elijah told Ahab, it's going to be 3.5 years without rain. And Elijah himself became a victim of that drought, but God took care of him. And when Daniel made up his mind that God must be obeyed above man, he ended up in the den of lions. Isaiah spoke fearlessly for God during the most turbulent times in the history of Israel. And although he impacted King Hezekiah for good, but rabbinic tradition tells us that his evil, wicked son, Hezekiah's evil and wicked son, not only persecuted but executed the prophet Isaiah. the prophet Jeremiah. You see such deep anguish in his soul that he became known as the weeping prophet. Why did all these servants of God suffer as they did? So that God's power be manifested in them. Why did the faithful servants of God suffer? Oh, so that they may have an eloquent testimony for us. Beloved, listen to me. I tell you this experientially. The better you know God, the better you know His Word, the greater your encouragement during the fiery trials of life. So He gives us the example of the farmer, He gives us the example of the prophets, and thirdly, finally, He gives us the example of Job. Listen to me. I'm no stranger to brokenness in life. But what I get really irritated when I read the book of Job, I get irritated by the so-called Job's comforters. I mean, you've heard me say this, and you'll hear it probably again for the rest of my life, that the times of my brokenness are the times of my great growth in the walk, my walk with the Lord. When the sun is shining and everything is going well, that's not the time when I'm growing the most. For in reality, there is no victory without battles. You will not rejoice in victory if you did not know the pain of defeat. You will never sympathize with another person who's hurting until you've experienced that hurt yourself. Most often, we really do not understand what prayer really is all about and what it really means until we're going through the fiery furnace. And then we begin to really understand, until we really hit our knees to the ground. I'm not talking about physical knees, but emotional and spiritual. We'll understand. For my friend, I want to tell you, God has a goal for each one of His children. If you're a believer, God has a goal for you. And it's articulated in the whole Bible. And God's goal for you is your spiritual maturity. It's your spiritual maturity. You see, God does not raise up spoiled brats. He wants spiritual mature children. Think about it. We're going to reign and rule with Him in the universe. We're going to reign over planets. And that is why He matures us, so we can be ready. The story of Job is well known, and I'm not going to rehash it. First, Job was a blessed man. Satan goes after him. And then he loses everything and goes through so much pain that you and I will never know. We'll never know. And because of his perseverance, because of his faithfulness, God honors that. And he doubles everything that he had in the past. He doubles everything. But before that, everything was working against Job. Satan was working against him day and night. His circumstances were against him. His friends definitely were against him. His wife was against him, and she said, "Curse God and die." And even he was tempted at times to think that God was against him. But in reality, what God was doing is that he was weaving a beautiful tapestry in his life for God's glory and Job's blessing. He was weaving. He was overturning what Satan meant for evil and God turning it for the good. God was working together. Even Job couldn't see it, but he was working things together for Job. Good. For the good. I want to tell you this as I conclude, and I hope you're listening carefully, please. Whatever pain you're going through right now, only you know and God knows, whatever it is. Whatever suffering you might be experiencing right now, God is working behind the scenes and He's moving the scenes that He's behind. When Satan turns up the heat, run into the air-conditioned throne room of God. When Satan increases the attack, go and have a times of refreshment with the Lord. When plowing and planting becomes difficult, and becomes a struggle, look forward to that glorious day of the harvest. When you don't see fruit instantly of your labor, remember that God is germinating the seed. He's germinating the seed. And that is why James in verse 12 goes on to say, don't be tempted to be untruthful. Because people always lie when they're under fire. They lie when they're afraid. Don't be tempted to lie. You know how people sometimes when they're lying, they, oh, so you swear by God and I'll tell you this and I'll tell you. Once you talk too much, you know the guy's not telling you the truth. He said, don't do that. Let your yes be yes and your no be no. And that's sufficient. As long as God knows, that's all that matters. Because when you place your whole trust, not just a little bit of it, your whole trust, your full trust in God, you will endure with patience and perseverance and enjoy.
1: 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We want to just share an excerpt. I'm a Christian living in the Middle East. My entire family is Muslim. And here's where our hearts broke. My family took my children and wife from me when I became a Christian. They now consider me apostate. But nothing they can do can change my new spiritual identity. I want to get baptized. I want to live my Christianity freely. Lord willing, I want to be an evangelist. Friends, stories like this are an ongoing reminder to Leading the Way teams that standing firm in the truth and declaring it to the nations is worth it all. And if you'd like to stand with Dr. Youssef in Leading the Way, there are several ways that you can accomplish that. One of them is by giving a generous one-time gift as God provides.
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16: Those fun houses at the fair were fun for me to go into as a kid. I got to a certain point where I was too big, so I realized it wasn't fun anymore. But you'd enter a room where there would be a bunch of mirrors everywhere. They were distorted mirrors, and you'd get lost, and you'd look really funky in them. Well, you wouldn't want to use one of those mirrors to get ready in the morning because you wouldn't know quite what you look like. Similar to the biblical view of fasting, much of the world looks at this Christian practice, this wonderful truth that we're to follow, through a distorted mirror. They see it, but they don't really know what it looks like. They're looking at this instruction through a distorted mirror. What do I mean that they don't understand? Well, I'd like to look at some examples of fasting compared in, or looked at through the world's eyes. You know, fasting can be used for many different things. It can be used to gain a sense of power. Fasting was used as hunger strikes, where people would want to gain some type of influence over someone else, whether it be a good or bad influence. Mahatma Gandhi used this type of strategic practice to stop violence. That was his way of dealing with things. He's obviously a major false teacher, but he would go around and do fast to stop violence between cities. You might know of Cesar Chavez, who was in the 60s, who fought for the rights of farmers, their workers, to get them paid correctly. And he went on a hunger strike for about a month, and even Senator Robert Kennedy eventually joined him. It was a major press event. So this can happen. Fasting can be used to gain a sense of power, to influence others. Well, fasting can also be used for health reasons. See, there's always been a fight to lose weight and to be healthy. People might take diet pills to help quench their hunger, or get rid of their hunger completely. Not very safe, but a way to help them fast. Or there's partial fasting, specifically called intermittent fasting, where people only eat for certain parts of the day and fast the rest to help them lose weight. Fascinating is how long could someone go with an actual fast? There are people that go 40 days. There's someone who went far more. The Guinness World Records actually gave credit to this man in 1971. For his name was Angus Barbary. Was recognized as the one who took the longest fast. You know how long he fasted? 382 days. You might think, how is that possible? He had water and vitamins and tea, but no food. He lost 276 pounds. He was massively obese. He entered to a state, what Medical News Today reports as autophagy, which is a clean out unwanted dysfunctional molecules in the body. It comes from the ancient Greek meaning to self-eat. He turns all the fat into food, and he lost the weight. So fasting can be used for health benefits. I obviously would not recommend doing that. He was watched by many doctors, but fasting is prescribed for lots of people in the world. Fasting can be used for health benefits. Fasting can also be used to earn salvation in these false religions. In these false religions. You might know Islam has a whole month dedicated to fasting. In their Quran, in one part of Al-Baqarah 2:183, it says, "O you who have believed, decreed upon you is fasting as it was decreed upon those before you, that you may become righteous." So in these other religions, such as Hinduism and other Middle Eastern and even Western religions, fasting is instructed. But one of the major religions that push fasting that you might know of is the Roman Catholic Church has a 40-day fast called Lent that they push on the church to follow. And then there's a spiritual, a cleansing that is argued for fasting. Fasting would gain people spiritual freedom. Fasting was used to gain people spiritual freedom. The ancient pagans believed that demons could enter their bodies through food. So one way to get rid of these demons was to stop eating. It was to give them some type of spiritual power. It's actually very funny because the Jesuit priests that come from a broken off cult in the Roman Catholicism created their other cult. There's an article about this type of instruction and how the Bible pushes for it. Literally, the title is Flee from Demons and Food as St. Paul Commands. They didn't quite read all of 1 Corinthians. This is still pushed on people. But what's interesting is actually we can draw a line through that specific cleansing, that spiritual cleansing. We could draw that to the modern church today. Do you know that? Specifically in charismatic circles. There's a documentary that came out the last couple years, someone by the name of Greg Locke and others that had Isaiah Salazar and other people like him. You might not know these names, but they're becoming bigger on YouTube. And they're leading this type of demon casting ministry where Christians are getting demons in them and they have to get them out. One of the verses that you might hear to back this up that fasting is needed is Matthew chapter 17. You could flip with me really quick to there. Matthew chapter 17, verse 19. The disciples could not cast out this demon. They were confused. And it says in verse 19, then they came, the disciples, to Jesus privately and said, "Why could we not cast it out?" And he said to them, "Because of your little faith, for truly I say to you, if you have faith the size of a mustard seed, you will say to this mountain, move from here to there, and it will move, and nothing will be impossible for you." But this verse right here, "But this kind does not go out except by prayer and fasting." Well, the problem is that verse 21 is not in the original manuscripts, and how we do correct critical view of the text, not higher criticism, but lower criticism, making sure that we have the right Bible compared to the higher criticism in the liberal circles where they just want to tear apart the Bible. Real Christians are trying to find what manuscripts are correct. And when you study manuscripts, you go back to the original, and the oldest are going to be more accurate because you don't lose information when you have newer manuscripts come out. You gain information because people will want to make commentary notes or something about it. To write a translation or to copy was very expensive. You had to be very good at it. You had to have great penmanship and you had to be well trained. And it was very, very serious, specifically because people were dying for these scriptures as they are today. So we know that this text in verse 21 is not in there. You could cross-reference it with Mark 9:29. Where it just says, pray. What is Jesus saying to the disciples here? He's saying that you need to pray. Because the disciples were not relying on Christ to cast out this demon. They're relying on themselves and their cockiness. You just have to believe in Christ. And to move that aside, let's just clarify this. A Christian cannot be demon possessed. A Christian cannot be demon-possessed. It is impossible because of the beautiful work of Christ and what he has done and given you new birth. You're not dead anymore. But these types of voices in these charismatic circles are pushing that you have to fast or you have to do something extravagant to get these demons out. Or you struggle with sin in this area, it's a demon. You struggle with sin in food or with lust or with anger, it's demons. That is a growing movement that you need to be aware of. Because also, just to clarify, we don't cast out demons either. Demons are real. What would we do if we came across someone that had one? You would share the gospel. They could be free if they want to believe. If not, then they don't want to be free and they want to stay in their sin. That's how we deal with this. We don't have the apostolic gifts that were needed. You notice that you walk around. I mean, you could see a lot of demon possession on Skid Row in Los Angeles or other places of homelessness with the drug use, but they don't want to get off the drug use. That's just manifesting their souls. And what's happening, I'm not denying demon possession, but it comes to someone just has to come and believe the gospel. And so we have to be aware, we have to make sure we're paying attention to that. But this is my point, is that fasting is not used to cast out demons or to gain some type of spiritual power. Selfishly. Charismatics will also argue that if you're struggling with sin, maybe it's not a demon, but you need to fast to get rid of it. Go on a 3-day fast, you'll get rid of that sin. They turn sanctification into a work without Christ. They turn the ordinances and instructions that Christ gives us, that you just kind of follow this method without a true heart and a true understanding of walking with the Lord. Just fast.
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16: It's very interesting. This guy that I mentioned, Angus Barbary, he was 27, he went on that fast, lost almost 300 pounds. He lived till he was 51. Now, records show that he kept that weight off. But what's interesting is at the end of his life, there's not pictures you can find. And maybe someone one day will come up with more evidence. But the death certificate on it says obesity. So he might have gained it back, and that's what killed him. Because, of course, one, if you just jump into fasting, if you kind of play this method with your Christian life, if I just do this, I'm not talking about knowing, I'm not talking about surrendering my life, I'm not talking about giving everything over the Lord, I just have to do this type of work, fasting, like a mathematical equation, I'll get what I want. Now, maybe that guy, Angus Barbary, maybe there was a mistake on his death certificate, and maybe he didn't die from obesity, and it was on there from before. I don't know, but I will say, if he did, that is a perfect illustration of, you go ahead and live this Christian life in the fake way, do this and get that, no heart behind it, you're going to always end right back in your sin, or replace it with a greater sin. See, fasting is not used to gain some type of spiritual power selfishly, even if it's over sin, if there's selfish motives. And the church today will get up and they'll talk about fasting, or you'll have a pastor say, I'm fasting. Look, you know, and he'll say, don't look at me. This is how many days I've been on the fast. I want the whole church to fast. Go. And then he'll guilt trip people. They'll do this even with the Daniel fast. The beginning of the new year. And the pastor will try to, you know, hide behind, you know, don't look at me, but look at me. I've heard pastors get up and say, you know, I'm fasting for this amount of many days. And they guilt trip the church. This is actually a mistake that we can trace back through church history. Church history is very important to follow. It's not that we obey and do the same thing church history has done, but we use it as to making sure, hey, what How did they interpret this text? How did they follow this? They are not the end-all be-all. They don't have any authority over Scripture. It's Scripture alone that has authority, but it's so important to study church history. And there was this book that was written called the Didache, which means teaching in Greek, the Didache. And these are amazing men and women. This is the beginning of the church. These are people dying like crazy, and we want to be really careful how we critique them, but there is something that they did wrong. In section 8, it lists, it says, "And let not your fastings be with the hypocrites, for they fast on the second and fifth day of the week. But do you keep your fast on the fourth and the preparation of the sixth day." What he was saying is don't follow the modern day rejecting Jews around 100 AD, is when this Didache was written, but fast in a different way. But you see, they're still pushing fasting on the church, and they're coming up with a method. See, fasting can be used to gain a sense of self-righteousness. Now, I'm not saying the early church had that in mind, or the church fathers after, that continued to push fasting, but it found its way into the Nicene Council. And this Nicene Creed is very important to look at, and clarifying and fighting Arianism, which is denying the deity of Christ, were wonderful things. However, they did recognize this time of fasting before Easter or Resurrection Sunday called Lent. And that's where we follow the Roman Catholicism, which took the church and tried to hide it, but created a false church that God brought out through the Reformation, that kept safe through the Reformation and brought out completely. And Lent today is led to mark your forehead as you exit the Wednesday before, whatever the 40 day before Easter, and you're supposed to in some way fast and let everyone else know that you're doing it. Why? Because it gives you a false sense of self-righteousness. See, these are all distorted views of the biblical concept of fasting. It's like you're studying this practice in a funhouse full of mirrors that make a mockery of it. What is biblical fasting? What's the view of it? Because all these practices, someone is gaining something. And I'm not saying you don't gain something through fasting, but their method is specifically to gain something. There's a selfishness behind it, whether it's non-Christian or false Christian. What is fasting? The word, whether in the Greek or the the word that's used for it, as we see in the LXX, in the Hebrew, really means to be without food, to not eat, to be empty, to be hungry. Now, this could be abstaining from food and water. This could be abstaining for just food. This could be abstaining for partial amount of time, whether just the day, whether day and night. It was all done differently depending on who was fasting. Moses went without water and food for 40 days. Now, we know we can't do that. That's impossible. You can only go so long without water. But he was in the presence of God, and so he sustained him. That's actually to show that God is really our daily bread and our eternal water of life. But we see all types of fasts throughout the Bible. Daniel fasted only from certain foods. He pretty much fasted from junk food and drinking, which gives us a clue that if there are health restraints, there are different types of fast, but they have to be dealing with food. A common practice of fasting, it would happen where it would be joined with repentance. We see that through the Bible, specifically in the Old Testament. It'd be joined with repentance, but in the category of mourning. Mourning loss. David loses his child, or is about to lose his child because of his sin, and so he fasts for 7 days, hoping that the Lord would turn. But the Lord was righteous in what he did, and David understands that, but he grew in his relationship. He was mourning his sin, and he was repenting, and he gives us that beautiful psalm. Maybe it was written in that time, maybe it was after, of Psalm 51, that talks about true repentance. But it's a time inwardly with God. And you know that there's only one time that a fast was required in the Old Testament, there was only one day. You know what that day was? The Day of Atonement. High priest would go in to the Holy of Holies. They'd have to tie a rope around him with bells, because if those bells stopped shaking, he died. Because he was representing all the people and their sin. And that what Christ was going to do, what we could not. You have to understand, that was the only day that was required for fasting, and that was in the Old Testament alone. So what is fasting? All distorted mirrors shattered here. You don't fast because you can gain. You fast because you've lost. You fast because you've lost. Our sin, our death, our separation from God. But there's more clarity to it that I want to get to. But we have to keep that in mind, is that we fast because we've lost something great. And the Old Testament was instructed for those to fast to do that, but they filled their fasting, they made it a work, and to gain something selfishly. A virus got into their system, and the Jews, the Pharisaical Jews, the Pharisees and the scribes and those leading Israel at the time of Christ, well, they had developed in their tradition to fast twice a week. We see in Luke 18:12, that it's mentioned that Jesus calls them out. They say they fast twice a week because they were fasting for Israel's sins. And so this was the common practice of fasting when Jesus comes. This isn't the correct view of fasting, but this was the common practice. But then Christ comes and he makes something very clear. And it wasn't just the Jews that did this, by the way. It was also the disciples of John the Baptist who led the way to Christ. Everyone was to be doing this type of fasting. Go with me, Matthew 9, verse 14. Matthew 9, verse 14. I want to add clarity on fasting, on why we fast. Matthew chapter 9, 14 through 17. We know in the Old Testament it's because we lost. This gives even more clarification in the New Testament by our Lord. And know that in different parts of the Gospels, the Pharisees come to Jesus and they question. But here, it's interesting, the disciples of John come to Jesus. And I want to use them to show that people were thinking this was the method. What was the method? To fast openly and make it known, and they had to engage weekly. See, the disciples, this is in Matthew chapter 9, verse 14, the disciples of John came to him asking, "Why do we and the Pharisees fast, but your disciples do not fast?" And Jesus said to them, "Can the attendants of the bridegroom mourn as long as the bridegroom is with them? But the days will come when the bridegroom is taken away from them, and then they will fast." This is very interesting. This changes everything. You know, a wedding was so celebrated in the biblical times, in their culture, that could have gone 7 days. And all fasting, all mourning, even if someone died, had to take a break from it, because it was such a wonderful celebration of marriage between a man and a woman joining together under the Lord for the rest of their lives. It was important. But Jesus says here, the attendants of the bridegroom mourn. Why? They don't mourn because the bridegroom is with them. But they do mourn, or they will mourn, or they will fast when he's taken away.
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23: Consistency is crucial when trying to develop better habits, even in your spiritual life, and especially in three key areas: Can you guess what they are? 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
0: And thank you so much for being with us not only today, but over these last weeks as we have taught the material on the Holy Spirit from the Word of God. And for many of you, you have already ordered the book, which we made available this month to go along with this series called The Holy Spirit You May Not Know. And if you haven't done that already, you can order it right now. It's yours for a gift of any size to Turning Point. Just send your gift and say, please send me the book on the Holy Spirit. You say, how much should I send? Well, as much as you can, as much as God tells you to. I am not the one to tell you how much to send. You do what you believe you should do. Ask God to help you be generous and do the best you can to help us do what we do as we spread the Word of God around the world. This is a very important time for us, this day especially, because tomorrow we arrive at a financial deadline. June the 10th marks the end of our fiscal year. So that if God has blessed you through Turning Point, we want you to consider how you might be a blessing to us during this important time. Your gift today will be matched dollar for dollar thanks to some gracious friends who have given us a special matching gift. Thank you for standing with us during this critical time of the year, and together we'll continue delivering the unchanging Word of God to an ever-changing world. Be sure and take note of that as you have opportunity. When the Holy Spirit controls your life, what happens? We're about to find out on this edition of Turning Point. Somebody once asked comedian Jerry Seinfeld how to get better at telling jokes. His answer was pretty simple. The way to get better is to create better jokes, and the way to create better jokes is to write one every day. Then he explained how he does it. He buys a big wall calendar that has a whole year on one page. He hangs it on a wall that he sees every day. And then he gets a big red magic marker for each day he does his task of writing. And he writes a great big red X over that day. After a few days, he said, you'll have a chain. So just keep at it and the chain will grow longer every day. You'll like seeing that chain, especially when you get a few weeks under your belt. Your only job next is to not break the chain. Now that's just a story on the power of consistency. Deep down in our hearts, all of us wish we could develop the habit of consistency. And do you know how popular it is? A book on habits is in the New York Times bestsellers list and has been for a while, called Atomic Habits. Every time you look on that list, there's some kind of a book about habits, because everybody's trying to figure out, how can I have better habits? How can I live a more consistent life? And you don't have to be a Christian to feel that way. You just are a person and you have a few things in your life you'd like to do more consistently. And the same is true in the spiritual arena, in our walk with the Lord. In his letter to the church at Colossae, Paul wrote what I believe is a powerful summary statement about what happens to us when the Holy Spirit takes control of our lives. It is the companion passage to Ephesians 5. Here's what it says. Listen to these words. Continue earnestly in prayer, being vigilant in it with thanksgiving. Meanwhile, praying also for us that God would open to us a door for the word, to speak the mystery of Christ, for which I am also in chains, that I may make it manifest as I ought to speak. Walk in wisdom toward those who are outside, redeeming the time. Let your speech always be with grace, seasoned with salt, that you may know how you ought to answer each one. You realize when you read this that it's an all-encompassing passage. For in these few verses, it's like Paul takes all we've been learning about the Holy Spirit, he wraps it up into three areas of life where most of us will admit we have the most difficulty living consistently for God. He talks about staying consistent in the way we pray, in the way we walk with unbelievers, and in the way we speak with grace. Let's take each one of them and follow what Paul said right from this passage of Scripture. Holy Spirit help for our worship begins with Paul's instruction for us to pray diligently. Colossians 4:2, continue earnestly in prayer. Continue in prayer is a command. It is not a suggestion. It is not something he says you should do if you feel like it. It says, don't let prayer be an afterthought. Don't let it be a ho-hum kind of thing you could take or leave. God wants us to pray diligently. He wants us to keep after it, even when it's not easy. Jesus taught his disciples to pray always and never give up. And if you read the New Testament carefully, you will see that this was the way they did it in the early church. These are

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5: Buechner prayed with a warmth and confidence that made John realize she really knew God. 2 years later, unable to forget her, John visited again. He said, "You probably don't remember me, John," she smiled. "I prayed for you this morning." And she kept praying for him every day until she died. That's what Paul meant when he wrote, "Continue earnestly in prayer." Do you have anybody that prays for you every day? I'm blessed to have probably more than I know, but 3 or 4 people that I know pray for me by name every single day. And they even send me emails to let me know what they prayed for. Can you imagine what that feels like to know you have that strength? And when we receive that, we want to do that for others. The Bible says, pray diligently. Make prayer important. Sometimes it's not very important. We put it over here on the side. We go to church. We sing songs. We might even talk about Jesus. But prayer is a very difficult thing. And you know what? I read somewhere that if you want to empty a church, announce to the church that you're going to speak for 10 weeks on prayer. Nobody will come because everybody feels guilty about this particular subject. I don't want you to feel guilty, men and women. I want you to be encouraged to know prayer is a tremendous part of our life. And the Bible says, first of all, pray diligently. Then it says, being vigilant in it. Now, how in the world can you be vigilant in prayer? What does it mean to be watchful in prayer? First of all, it means to stay awake. I don't know about you. I have fallen asleep in a few prayers over the years. I had a hard night, got up in the morning, tried to pray, and all of a sudden I realized I was in a different zone. I don't know where I was. I'm sure God wasn't getting a lot out of my prayer. It means much more than that. It means to be watchful. It means to have an attitude of being spiritually alert. It means to notice what's going on around us, to be on the lookout for spiritual danger in our own lives, in the lives of others. Peter used this same word, vigilant, in his writing. He said, "Be sober, be vigilant, because your adversary, the devil, walks about like a roaring lion, seeking whom he may devour." I'm not sure about you, but I've noticed that the discipline of prayer can easily slip away from you if you're not attentive to it. One day without prayer, which can happen to anyone, becomes 2 days. 2 days become 3. 3 days become a week, and then you wake up and realize with a start that a whole month has gone by and you've hardly prayed at all. Can I tell you 2 strategic things the devil does to make this happen? I've observed this over the years watching people and even in my own life. First of all, when you stop praying, the devil makes you feel really bad that you don't pray and you realize you shouldn't be praying. And then he says, "You've not prayed in such a long time, you can't start again." And so what happens is the enemy gets in and he imagines with you a life without prayer, and before you know it, you have a life without prayer. Don't you let him do that to you. Here's what I know. Wherever you stopped in your prayer life, God will accept you to start right back again right now. It's never too much time that's gone by. If you realize and become convicted that you're not praying as you should, you don't have to go to class to figure that out. Just start doing it. Just start praying again. And you will discover that God will honor that. You've never slipped so far away from God that he won't accept you when you pray again. Don't let the devil tell you that. It's just not true. God loves you. His hands are reaching out to you. He longs for your fellowship. Don't deprive him of it anymore. Just get back to praying. That's what the scripture teaches us to do. So we're to pray diligently and watchfully. Notice this, we're to pray thankfully. Paul says in Colossians 4:2, pray with thanksgiving. Have you ever found yourself rushing into prayer, get halfway through it, and you realize you haven't breathed a single word of thanks to the Lord? All you've done is back your truck up and dump all your problems on his doorstep. We all get our gift.

0: 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Thank you for joining us for another message in our Liberty series, exploring the freedom that belongs to every believer through Jesus Christ. Today, Raul will take us to Romans chapter 14, where we'll consider how spiritual liberty is meant to be exercised with wisdom, humility, and love for others. While Jesus has set us free, our choices do influence the people around us, and the Bible calls us to walk in a way that builds others up in their faith. Here's Raul Reese with today's message, Our Liberty in Christ.
1: Well, this morning, let's go to the book of Romans, chapter 14. It's a chapter that a lot of people don't really understand because it's a chapter that's going to speak about liberty, the liberties that we have in eating or drinking, which is a problem with so many people because you feel like you have this freedom, which another person doesn't have freedom. So if I have that freedom and they see me doing something that is not right, I'm going to make them stumble. That's what Paul's going to teach us. But also this unity is a very heavy thing within the church, with people. He says, receive one another who is weak in the faith, but not in disputes over doubtful things. So here Paul is dealing with a relationship between the weak and the strong. You see, the weak and the strong. And then it's not the case of being weak morally or mentally, but of necessity and maturity in the faith of Jesus Christ. So Paul here, when he talks about disputes, he says you can lead to divisions in our fellowship, or a weak brother is liable to become critical against a strong brother because he's eating or drinking whatever he's doing and indulging himself in whatever he has his freedom to do. God is giving that freedom. That's cool. But Paul's going to get into this. He says, if God is giving you the freedom to do that, if you do it in public, you're going to make people stumble, your weaker brother, and then God holds you responsible for your weaker brother, for making him stumble. Paul says it's better if you do it in your home. Nobody watching you, so you don't make anybody stumble. Because Paul goes on to say this, because not to become liable, he says, for one believes that he may eat, notice that, that he may eat things, but he who is weak eats only vegetables. So one eats meat, the other one eats vegetables. Now, if God gives you the right to eat meat and vegetables, that's cool. But there are people that are vegetarians. That's their problem, not my problem. Because I like eating everything. If God called you to be a vegetarian, that's cool. No problem. But don't say to other people, you have to be a vegetarian. Because then what you're doing is you're putting what you believe in other people's life, which is not right. Everyone has freedom. Remember that liberty. We have liberty. And not liberty to make people stumble. Because as we've been in restaurants and you watch people that are drinking a beer or whatever, a drink, whatever it is, when they see us or they see someone from the church, they get convicted. But why should you be convicted if you have that freedom? You know why? Because you don't want to make a person stumble. That's why Paul says. You're careful what you drink. Be careful what you do as a Christian. He goes on and he says, notice in verse 3, let not him who eats despise him who does not eat. And let not him who does not eat judge him who eats, for God has received him. You see, we're not supposed to judge people. If we do that, then we're not really being open to the Holy Spirit and having that liberty that God has given to me and that liberty that has given to that person. Number one, you have to remember, you're not and I'm not the Holy Spirit. The Holy Spirit convicts people individually. Many times people play the Holy Spirit and they try to convict people of many other things. It's not just food and drink. But there's other things that people not only come to you and they'll say, well, you're not supposed to do this, you're not supposed to do that, or you can't do this, or you can't do that, or wear this, or wear that. We have to be really open to the Holy Spirit, to listen to the Holy Spirit when He convicts me. When He convicts me of my life. Because if I'm not open to the Holy Spirit, then I'm going to become the Holy Spirit, which is not right. And then what happens, I make people hate me. Because every time they see me, uh-oh, here he comes again. They don't want to be around you. And you want people to be around you because you're loving them. No matter what they're doing, you love them. And through love, they're going to think about what they're doing because the Holy Spirit is going to convict them. And then you're going to become one. Brothers and sisters in the Lord. Now watch again verse 4. He says, who are you? Who are you to judge another servant? I mean, who do you think you are by coming and judging other people? We have no right. He says to his own masters, he stands or falls. Indeed, he will be made to stand, for God is able to do what? Able to make him stand. And then verse 5, check this out. He says, one person esteems a day above another. Another esteems every day alike. Let each be fully convinced of his own mind. Okay, let's say today's Sunday. So let's say you can't come to church or working, you can't come on Sunday. And then if you work on Wednesday, you can't come on Wednesday or Thursday, whatever it is. And many times, because you can't come to church and you're working, the enemy does what condemns you. When I look at the week, I go to church every day. I worship God every day. I have a relationship with Christ every day. It's just that I have a responsibility to my employer to work. And then I can go home and read my Bible or come to a Sunday night service or a Wednesday night service. And then at the same time, Sunday to Sunday, I'm worshiping God, reading my Bible, and not coming under condemnation. Because Paul said there's no condemnation to those who are in Christ Jesus. We're in Christ Jesus, no condemnation. So the problem we have, not a solution. What is a solution? Verse 6 to 13. He says, he who observes the day, observes it to the Lord. So, you know, you're serving to the Lord. And he who does not observe that day to the Lord, he does not observe it. He who eats, eats to the Lord, for he gives God thanks. Notice, and he who does not eat the Lord, he does not eat and gives God thanks. See, he brings in the solution here. That it doesn't matter what you do, it's the Lord. When you pray to the Lord and you bless the food, whatever it is, and you come to that place where, again, you're vegetarian, you eat vegetables or meat, but you don't go ahead and tell people they can't eat vegetables, they can't eat meat. There's a solution, and that solution, everyone has to eat according what to his convictions. What is your conviction? What is my conviction? Because in verse 7, he says, for none of us lives to himself. You see? No one dies to himself. We all belong to the Lord Jesus Christ. We're all one body. And then Paul says, for if we live, we live to the Lord. Notice that. Apart from Christ, you're not living really a life that God has for you individually. So Paul says here, if we live, we live to the Lord. If we die, we die to the Lord. Therefore, notice that therefore, he's going to give a lot of therefores, what he said before. Therefore, whether we live or die, we are who? The Lord's. Is that cool? We are the Lord's. For to this end, Christ died. Notice that the reason Jesus Christ died was to redeem us. And notice, and to bring us to that place of redemption, but also resurrection. That one day we're going to be in his presence. And the reason is because he loves you. And as you love him, he's giving you the promise not only of him coming, but when you come to Christ, he forgives you for all your sins. And then he gives you the power of the resurrection, which means I can live the Christian life now. So I can't say, well, I didn't know. You know, because the Holy Spirit is in your life. And then he says this, which is interesting in verse 10. But why do you judge your brother? What they eat, what they drink. When the Holy Spirit, if they're Christians and they have the Holy Spirit, they're going to be judged by the Holy Spirit. They're going to be convicted. But we have to remember, if you're not a believer, you're going to be judged at the white throne judgment. In the white throne judgment, you don't want to be there. That's Revelation chapter 20, 11 through 15. Where you stand before God because you not only were, when you died, you went to hell. And then he's going to open the books and they're going to make a line. And then he's going to say that whoever's name was not written in the book of life was cast into the lake of fire. And that's the end of that. The only way to get your name written in the book of life is by accepting Christ. Repenting of your sin, accepting Christ into your heart.
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1: Verse 11. Here it is. The answer. He says, for it is written. So what does he do? He takes you to the Bible. In the book of Isaiah 45:23. For it is written, as I live, Isaiah said, saith the Lord, every knee shall bow to me and every tongue shall confess to God. Again, what did he talk about previously? The Bema seat of Christ. He tells you that every Christian one day, we live not only for the Lord, but every knee shall bow to me and every tongue shall confess to God. We're going to be confessing to Jesus Christ, our lives before him. And then he goes on in verse 12, he says, so let each of us, you know, shall give account of himself to God. There it is, underline that. Your mom and dad's brother, sister, friend, whatever it is, you know, they're not going to answer for you. You're going to say, well, you know, ask him, ask her. No, I won't be there. He says, so each of us shall give account to us of himself to who? To God. To God, not to ourselves. To God the answer will come. Verse 13, therefore, here's another therefore, takes you back to where we just came from. Therefore, let us not judge one another anymore. The problem within the church many times is judging one another. We have to be careful with that. Number one, we're not God. How do you know what they're going through and yet you're judging them? You invite somebody over your house to get something to eat. That's cool. They come in, they eat with you, and then they leave and all of a sudden you start talking about them. That's not right. If you want to talk to somebody about a problem, talk to them face to face. That's the right way to do it. Not behind their backs. Because if we don't do that, then what kind of Christians are we in Christ Jesus? You see, that's the rule of love. I say, hey, can I talk to you for a second? I have this against you, and my heart has been really, really, I mean, just hurting. And if I've done anything against you, please forgive me. Remember, Jesus, in the book of Matthew, in chapter 18, he talks about forgiveness. Forgiveness. And then remember in the Sermon on the Mount, chapter 5, where the guy is coming to give a sacrifice to God, but he remembers that he has something against another person. He leaves the sacrifice, goes and makes things right. He comes back. He's free now to deliver his sacrifice to God, and God accepts it. I love that. Notice what he says. Verse 13 again. Therefore, let us not judge one another anymore, but rather resolve this. You see? Make it right. I mean, solve the problem. Not to put a stumbling block or cause to fall in our brother's way. Notice what he says here. So again, if we stumble people because we eat meat, I'm not going to eat before them. They eat vegetables. And the liberty that Christ gives us is so awesome because then I don't argue with you and you don't argue with me. For the weak brother, I honor him. And then as a strong brother, I sit there and honor my weak brother. Don't condemn him. And then the precepts here to the practice, verse 14 to 23. The first precept, verse 14. Notice this. I know and I am convinced by the Lord Jesus Christ that there is nothing unclean of itself. But to him who considers anything to be unclean, to him it is unclean. Here it is again. You know, if you like pork chops, that's awesome. If somebody doesn't, that's okay too. But you don't want to force your convictions on that person, which a lot of times we do. You can't do that. Christ says here, look, you can't condemn people for what they eat or what they do. Every one of us has those freedoms or liberty to do whatever Christ has called us to do. And then, again, verse 15, the practice, verse 15 and 16. He says, yet if your brother is grieved because of your food. Here it is again. If your brother is grieved because of what you eat, you are no longer walking in what? In love. That's the key. Love. I don't do it because I love you. I don't want to stumble you because I'm mature in Christ Jesus. I'm the mature brother in Christ Jesus. You just came to Christ and I don't want to push you away from Christ. Because he goes on to say, do not destroy with your food the one for whom Christ died. Isn't that cool? For with Christ died, therefore, again, do not let your good be spoken as of evil. You have to be careful what you do, how you treat people. You want to make sure where you're walking in love. You're not condemning. You're not the convictions you may have. You're convicting people for those convictions that you have in your life. Every person is individual. Every person has their own mind. Not only to think what they want to do, but the conviction that comes from their hearts. And then the precept for 17 and 18. I love this. For the kingdom of God is not eating or drinking. Underline it. It's not eating and drinking. That doesn't save you. Because you eat meat or eat pork chops, whatever it is, or vegetarian. That has nothing to do with your salvation. But righteousness and peace and joy, he says. To what? Enjoy the Holy Spirit leading. Notice, in the Holy Spirit. Now, the kingdom of God is not eating and drinking, which means what? We come by faith. Matthew 6:33, he says, seek ye first the kingdom of God and his righteousness. So as I seek ye first the kingdom of God, not only do I become a believer in Christ Jesus, but I begin to learn about the things that I can do and the things that I cannot do. How do I do that? By reading the Bible. For the kingdom of God is not eating and drinking, but righteousness by faith. With righteousness here means up the right living. You got to live the right way. And if you live the right way, peace and then joy will be given to you by the Holy Spirit. And then he says, verse 18, for he who serves Christ in these things is what? Accepted to God and approved by men. They see your walk with Jesus Christ. And they know that your righteousness is because of Jesus Christ. Your obedience, not your condemning people, not putting a trip of condemnation on them, but they see you that you're loving them and you care for them. And then he says, a practice again, 19. Therefore, let us pursue the things which make for peace. Peace. That the things by which one may be built another. Notice, build up a person, not tear down the person. We should as Christians always be building up, not tearing down. We want to make sure that what we do, what we say, is edifying and is honoring to the Lord Jesus Christ. They were honoring people. Because the Holy Spirit is the one that convicts you, convicts me. The problem is we don't listen to the Holy Spirit when he speaks to us. So Paul says, verse 20, do not destroy the work of God for the sake of food. All things indeed are pure, but it is evil for the man who eats with offense. You see? Offense. And then practice again, verse 21. It is good neither to eat meat nor to drink wine, nor do anything by which your brother stumbles or is offended and made weak. Now let me stop here 1 second here before we close. Wine drinking. They say, well, in the Old Testament they used to drink wine, in the New Testament they drink wine. But you have to remember there's two types of wine. First, you have wine that is unfermented, which is grape juice. And then the other type of wine is fermented. In the Proverbs chapter 20, verse 1, it says, wine is a mocker and those that drink it are stupid. That's what he says in the scripture. And many times, if you have the legal right, let's say you have the freedom to drink wine, be careful you don't do it in public, because as a Christian brother that is weak sees you drinking, you're going to make him stumble. You'll make him stumble. Or drinking beer. Whatever you have the freedom to do. I don't have that freedom in my life, but God has given me not only the strength because I never drank, I thank God for that, but I have my other issues in my life that I have to work in. So when you drink wine, make sure that you don't make anybody stumble. You may stumble your children, or you're going to teach your children to drink wine. Not everybody can handle drinking. That's why we have alcoholics. And yes, in your own conscience, whatever you want to do. But I think that as believers, because of love, because I love you, I don't want to stumble you in anything. And if I do, I repent and I'm sorry. You see, that's what God desires from our lives. And listen, 22, the precept. Do you have faith? You have faith. Have it to yourself before God. Happy is he who does not condemn himself in what he approves. So whatever you approve in yourself, you're not being condemned. You're not going to do it in front of people. You're going to make them stumble. No, if that's your, well, then do it.
0: 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And we hope you'll join us again next time as our Liberty series continues. We'll look at the eternal significance of every person's response to Jesus Christ and the salvation he freely offers. Now, here's Raul once again with a closing thought from today's teaching.
1: Then he says, but he who doubts is condemned if he eats. You see? Because he does not eat from faith. For whatever is not from faith, it becomes sin. Again, individual liberty. I don't want to make anybody stumble. I want to make sure that my liberties don't become stumbling blocks with other people in their lives. I want to make sure, because of the law of love, I don't stumble anybody. But I'm edifying, And also, I'm glorifying Jesus Christ as my Lord and Savior to please Him and not to please myself in any way, but glory and honor belong to Him.
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11: I don't see how people can say God will never restore Israel. I don't see how people can say they'll never have a place in His final plan. God says here, it'll be as if I never cast them off, for I'm the Lord their God, and I will hear them. They'll be restored to the place of blessing. They'll be given the power that I intended for them from the beginning.
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12: A survey not long ago on the religious life of Jews in Israel found that 67% identify as secular. So two-thirds of the Jewish population of Israel doesn't follow the God of Abraham, Isaac, and Jacob. Yet the Bible says that one day all Israel will be saved. Why the change? And why does God choose to save an entire nation? For that matter, how does knowing God's future plans help you right now? John MacArthur considers those questions today as he continues his current study, The Return and Reign of Jesus Christ. And here's John with today's lesson.
11: Now, when Israel is saved, what happens? What all is involved in their redemption? That is the theme of chapter 10. Just exactly what occurs? What are the constituent benefits of salvation? Feature number one, the first thing Israel will receive is a divine redeemer. The divine redeemer. Verse 4. Number 2, divine reign. Verse 1. So what is Israel going to get in the kingdom? A divine redeemer and divine reign. Thirdly, is going to come divine recompense. Divine recompense. Verse 2. For the idols have spoken vanity, and the diviners have seen a lie and have told false dreams. They comfort in vain, therefore they went their way like a flock. They were troubled because there was no shepherd. Now here is the picture painted of Israel's dilemma. They've been obeying idols in their past. By the way, this is a reference to Israel's life before the captivity. This is in the past. Because after the captivity, they had not entered idolatry. But they worshipped idols, and they followed diviners, the occult, fortune tellers, witchcraft, soothsayers, all of that. They were into that, just like our society today. They had their idols and their diviners, and their idols spoke in vain, and their diviners told lies and gave them false dreams and comforted them in vain. They went therefore out like a flock, and they were troubled because they were a flock without what? Without a shepherd. Ezekiel talks about this and how tragic it was in Israel's history to be without a shepherd. It says in Ezekiel 34 and verse 6, my sheep wandered through all the mountains and upon every high hill. Yea, my flock was scattered upon all the face of the earth, and none did search or seek them. Therefore, ye shepherds, hear the word of the Lord. As I live, saith the Lord God, surely because my flock became a prey and my flock became food to every beast of the field, because there was no shepherd, and he's indicting the priests and the prophets here, neither did my shepherds search for my flock, but the shepherds fed themselves and fed not my flock. Therefore, O ye shepherds, hear the word of the Lord. Thus saith the Lord God, behold, I am against the shepherds. I will require my flock at their hand and cause them to cease from feeding the flock. Neither shall the shepherds feed themselves anymore, for I will deliver my flock from their mouth, that they may not be food for them. He says, you in your selfishness and in your self-centeredness have used the flock to feed yourself. You've used them to make your money and to provide your food by all the offerings they bring, and you've never fed them at all, and I'm against you because you've left them to wander without a shepherd. But such a shepherd would come. Further in the chapter, in verse 23, Ezekiel says, verse 22 starting, therefore will I save my flock. I will set up one shepherd over them, and he shall feed them, even my servant David. And of course, he has in mind ultimately greater than David. He shall feed them, and he shall be their shepherd, and I, the Lord, will be their God. And then he closes by saying, I, the Lord, have spoken it. There was a time when they didn't have a shepherd. This is what he's saying in verse 2. There was no shepherd. And then in verse 3, he says exactly what Ezekiel said. Mine anger was kindled against the shepherds, and I punished the goats. And that's literally he-goats, and it's a term used in the Old Testament to refer to leaders. Sometimes it refers to the chiefs It is used as a synonym for the chiefs in Israel in other passages. I will punish the shepherds and I will punish the chiefs, for the Lord of hosts has visited his flock, the house of Judah, and made them as his majestic horse in the battle. Now you say, wait a minute, what's going on? Now watch. Implied here is that what occurred in Israel's past, now watch this, what occurred in Israel's past, idolatry and the occult, for which God brought judgment on those shepherds, will occur again. And I think there is a latent prophecy here that the prophet sees in the future another idolatry in Israel, another involvement in the occult in Israel, because of the false leaders and the false teachers that will rise up in the future. And God will come again, and he will punish them in visiting his flock. He will literally turn his flock into a battle horse to act in judgment against these false teachers. You say, you mean that's actually going to happen in the future? I believe it is.

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4: Positive, encouraging K-Love.
5: And he will turn that flock of helpless sheep into a battle horse that will do war against those very shepherds and destroy them. And Jesus Christ himself will ride, as it were, on the back of the battle horse, which is itself Israel. So there's coming a day when God's people are going to experience a delusion, a deception that's incredible. And believe me, God is even going to allow it, because he's going to allow, as it were, all hell to break loose right up to its limits. And when it's blown its last gasket, he's going to destroy it all. We know this is all the allowance of God because Isaiah 66:4 says, I also, watch this, talking about the end times, I also will choose their delusions, and I will bring their fears on them, because when I called, none did answer. When I spoke, they didn't hear, but they did evil before my eyes and chose that in which I delighted not. I will choose their delusions, says God. I'll bring them on. And so God is going to allow the world to come into a delusion, and Israel will be engulfed in it somehow. And God in his wonderful grace will come in the midst of that delusion with a true shepherd to offer to them. The true shepherd, as it were, will get on their backs as they are transformed into the battle horse, and they'll go out to conquer the ungodly. Verse 3 tells us essentially the same thing that we find in Isaiah and Ezekiel and the book of Revelation. Christ is going to come in judgment using the nation Israel as his war horse. In Zechariah chapter 12, we'll see this in detail as we go from verses 1 to 9. We won't take the time to read it right now. But in verse 9, it says, it'll come to pass in that day I'll seek to destroy all the nations that come against Israel. So God is going to use Israel as part of the force to destroy the nations. Chapter 14 of Zechariah tells us the very same thing, how he's going to come and fight against the enemy. A great principle here. The Lord is going to come and bring divine recompense and judge all oppressors. The end of verse 4 of chapter 10, all oppressors will be thrown out. So the divine Redeemer is part of Israel's redemption, the divine reign, wonderful blessing, both physical and spiritual, and divine recompense as God judges the ungodly and the false teachers. Fourth, divine restoration. Divine restoration, verse 5. This is very simple. We'll look at it just briefly. And here the Holy Spirit promises them marvelous power. Look at verse 5. And they shall be like mighty men who tread down their enemies in the mire of the streets in the battle. And they shall fight because the Lord is with them, and the riders on horses shall be confounded. And I will strengthen the house of Judah, and I will save the house of Joseph. Those are just names for Israel. And I will bring them again to place them in their land, for I have mercy on them, and they shall be as though I had not cast them off. For I am the Lord their God and will hear them. And they of Ephraim shall be like a mighty man. Now I want to just pull that one thought out of there. A tremendous restoration is going to come. They will be literally transformed into the power of God. You know, if you study Israel's history, the only time they ever won a battle was when the Lord was in it, right? The only time they ever won. Israel never did win unless the Lord was with them. And that'll be the case at the end. They'll literally trample their enemies in the mire of the streets because, verse 5, the Lord is with them. And verse 6, he is the one who will strengthen them. And the riders on the horses, that is the enemy, will be confounded. And the Hebrew word means they will be confused or they will be ashamed. It can mean either thing. And it probably means both. In their confusion, they will be ashamed of their inability to withstand and to be defeated. The world is going to go into a state of shock in the day when the King of Kings comes with his mighty people from Israel to win the great and

0: final battle before the kingdom. By the way, Jeremiah 32:37 prophesies this very same thing, so this also appears in the former prophets. There's one interesting note. In verse 6, the house of Judah refers to the southern kingdom and the house of Joseph to the northern. And the beautiful thought is here that God is going to restore the whole nation, north and south, one nation with one destiny. That's God's plan. And he'll bring them, I like this, to place them. After it's all over, he'll place them. Boy, what a great message it is to the wandering Jew, isn't it? Who's been wandering for so many years all over the world. And I love this. They shall be as though I had never cast them off. It'll be just like it was meant to be. I don't see how people can say God will never restore Israel. I don't see how people can say they'll never have a place in his final plan. God says here, it'll be as if I never cast them off, for I'm the Lord their God, and I will hear them. And they of Ephraim, another name for Israel, shall be like a mighty man. They'll be restored to the place of blessing. They'll be given the power that I intended for them from the beginning. I will place them. God is merciful. So why is God going to do this? I'll tell you why. He says in verse 6, because I am the Lord their God. That's why. In other words, I am Jehovah, and Jehovah is my covenant-keeping name. And I made a promise, and if I make a promise, what? I keep it. I'm going to do it because I promise to do it, and I make a covenant only to keep it. No longer will I be related to them lo ruhamah or lo ami, the periods of Israel's history when they were separated. But from now on, it will be you are my people and I am your God. And no longer will Ichabod be written. This great restoration brings what I've chosen to call divine rejoicing. The end of verse 7. This is what it says. And their heart shall rejoice as through wine. That's kind of good, isn't it? They're going to get happy like they've had just a little too much. Yea, their children shall see it and be glad. Their heart shall rejoice in the Lord. What a wonderful truth. Their heart shall rejoice in the Lord. Naturally, when God does all these things, when the Redeemer comes and everything begins to rain blessing and justice is meted against the enemy and restoration is brought to the nation, the natural response is joy. The joy here is intense. It's as if they had just had a little too much to drink. And the children are going to see it and they're going to chime in and everybody's going to be happy and rejoicing in the Lord. You know, Isaiah predicted joy in the kingdom. You know, when you think about it for Israel, this would be pretty great. They've been through a lot of sorrow. Listen to what Isaiah said would happen in the kingdom. Rejoice with Jerusalem. Be glad with her, Isaiah 66:10. All ye that love her, rejoice for joy with her, all ye that mourn, that ye may nurse and be satisfied with the breasts of her consolation, that you may drink deeply and be delighted with the abundance of her glory. For thus saith the Lord, behold, I will extend peace to her like a river, and the glory of the nations like a flowing stream. Then shall you be nursed. You shall be borne upon her sides and be dandled on her knees. In other words, Jerusalem is going to be the mother, and she will be the rich, and she will be the full, and everybody else will just kind of bounce on her knee, and the joy that she has will be transferred to us. As one whom his mother comforts, so will I comfort you, and you shall be comforted in Jerusalem. And when you see this, your heart will rejoice, and your bones will flourish like an herb, and the hand of the Lord shall be known toward his servants. That's what's promised. Great, great joy. The whole world bouncing, as it were, on the knee of Jerusalem. So, what does God promise Israel in the redemption? Divine Redeemer, divine reign, divine recompense, divine restoration, divine rejoicing, and how about another one? Divine regathering. They're all going to be together again. Now watch closely. I'm going to go through this quick. This is so good. Verse 8, your version may say, I will hiss for them. The Hebrew says, I'll whistle for them. God is going to step on the edge of his kingdom someday in heaven, and he's going to go, shh. however you do that, and they're all going to come. It's a great thought. And I'm going to gather them because I've redeemed them, he says. I'll whistle for them. Check out Isaiah 5:26 and you'll find another reference to that whistling of God. Why? Because I redeemed them. It's my plan, folks. It's all my plan. I did it. I'm going to bring them back. I'm going to gather them. And then he says, and they're going to increase as they have increased. What do you mean by that? Well, they've been growing ever since they went into Egypt. You remember in Exodus chapter 1, when they went into Egypt, they increased like mad. They really increased phenomenally. And he says, as they have increased in the past, and at this time there were many Jews, as they have increased in the past, they will increase perhaps commonly to what happened in Egypt, the phenomenal increase there. They're going to flourish in the kingdom. They're going to go like mad. They're going to populate. You see, now watch this. When Jesus comes at the end of the tribulation, those Jews that are redeemed will not die. They'll go into the kingdom in physical bodies. And they will occupy the earthly kingdom in their physical form. And they will have children. And they will live a long time. In fact, if someone dies at 100 years, they die a baby. So as long as they're living after the age when you can begin to reproduce, they will be having children. And the earth will literally proliferate with children. In fact, in Zechariah 2:4, it says, Jerusalem will be inhabited like a town without a wall because of the multitude of men in it. Now, before that happens, verse 9 says, God has another plan. First, we'll sow them among the peoples. He's done that, hasn't he? From 70 AD, they were scattered and dispersed all over the world. He says, I'll sow them among the peoples, and they'll remember me in far countries. And they'll return again, not alone, but with their children. And I'll bring them again out of the land of Egypt and gather them from Assyria. And those are just symbols of all the countries where they're scattered. And I'll bring them into the land of Gilead and Lebanon, and place shall not be found for them. There's going to be so many, they're going to be crowded all over the place. That's not just Zechariah's thoughts. Isaiah writes about that too, I think it is. Isaiah 54:1, sing, O barren, thou who didst not bear, break forth into singing and cry aloud, thou who didst not travail a child, for more are the children of the desolate than the children of the married wife, says the Lord. Enlarge the place of your tent. Now he's talking about the kingdom. He says, when you get in the kingdom, you better get a bigger tent, even if you've never had a baby. You better widen the curtains and lengthen the cords and strengthen the stakes. There's going to be some population coming to that tent, some child bearing. In Isaiah 49:20, the children whom thou shalt have after thou hast lost the other shall say again in thine ear, the place is too narrow for me. Give me a place that I may dwell. Then thou shalt say in thine heart, who hath begotten me these, seeing I have lost my children and am desolate, a captive, and moving to and fro? And who hath brought up these? Behold, I was left alone. These, where had they been? In other words, all of a sudden the barren will flourish and they'll say, how did this happen? I never could do this before. And thus says the Lord God, behold, I will lift up mine hand to the nations and set up my standard to the peoples, and they shall bring thy sons in their arms, and thy daughters shall be carried upon their shoulders. And kings shall be thy nursing fathers, and their queens thy nursing mothers. And he moves into a second area and says that not only will you be having children, but the whole world is going to be moving in, and you're going to have to make room for them. Now, in order to gather all these people, when God whistles, and in order to make sure they all come a-running, God's going to have to remove some obstacles. And so in verse 11, he tells about that. And he says, he shall pass through the sea of affliction and smite the waves in the sea, and all the deeps of the river shall dry up. The pride of Assyria shall be brought down, and the scepter of Egypt shall depart. In other words, if he has to, the sea of affliction reminds us of the Red Sea when it was divided. The deeps of the river refer no doubt to the Nile, which is commonly designated by commentators in this context. And it would remind us of when the Jordan was divided. As God moves to bring him, if he has to, he'll dry up a sea. If he has to, he'll dry up a river. He'll smash the pride of a belligerent nation like he did of Assyria. He'll remove any kind of dominance that Egypt might want to hold or any other nation. And again, Assyria and Egypt were traditional enemies of Israel that speak of any nation that would try to withhold God from fulfilling his will. And so he comes in 11 to say, I'll wipe out any obstacle to get my people back. That's what he'll do. So what does God promise? All these wonderful things. And then finally and lastly, a divine renovation. I will strengthen them in the Lord, and they shall walk up and down in His name, saith the Lord. That verse simply says there will be a total and complete spiritual revival. Maybe you'd rather call it divine revival. They shall walk up and down in His name, says the Lord. Oh, beloved, that's what's going to happen for Israel. That's the future. That's where history's going. It's great to know it, isn't it? And how infinitely greater it is to be a part of it. And we who know Christ will be there to experience it all.
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14: There's a difference between believing in Jesus Christ and truly following Him. Most of us have made the first move, but discipleship, that deep daily surrender of your own will, that's another journey altogether, and it costs something. Today on Insight for Living, Chuck Swindoll will identify four truths every sincere follower of Christ needs to hear. Truths not learned in a classroom, but in the crucible of real life. Let's get started as Chuck opens his Bible to John chapter 18 to present a message titled, The Cup That He Drank.
15: Turn to John chapter 18. Will you do that? John 18. Now, this is a threatening situation here. The setting, verses 1 to 3. They've had the last meal together, Jesus and his followers. The upper room teaching is over. It's not included here. In fact, it just says in verse 1 of when Jesus had finished these words, no doubt referring to his teaching in that Last Supper as well as his prayer as he's on his way to the Garden of Gethsemane just before he's taken under arrest. His prayer to the Father is completed. He and his 11 remain together and they're making their way to the Garden of Gethsemane. Verse 4. Knowing all the things that were coming upon him. By the way, in the distance he can hear the clatter of the swords and the chains and the sight of the torches flickering in the darkness. Verse 3 concludes, they came with lanterns and torches and weapons. Why? They expected a fight. Look at this surprising surrender. Whom do you seek? Look at this. They say, Jesus the Nazarene. He said, I am he. That's me. Judas was also standing with them, and when he said to them, verse 6, I am he, they drew back and fell to the ground. He said to them, I am he. And so they're picking themselves up off the ground, and so he says to them, helping them back up, let me help you up there. Who do you seek? Jesus the Nazarene. I am he. I'm the one. And since I'm the one, let these others go their way. Release them. Now, Simon Peter, don't you love these little vignettes when Simon shows up? Give me that sword. And what he does, he takes one of these little two-edged swords, one that appears on the front of the Bible here, this Machaira, and lifts it over his head, and comes down on a helmet, and he severs an ear. You know, Peter, don't do that kind of thing. You know why he did it? Because he's not a disciple. You fight your own battles in the flesh. You do things that are stupid, dumb things, rash things, sometimes improper things. Because you're not being led deeply by the Lord. You're being led by your own will. I mean, you love my illustrations about this, but when we drive, it kicks in just automatically. You've been in traffic and you want trying to get there, and then some dude pulls in. How few of us go, please, not a problem. Come on. Yeah. Someone else? Yeah, come on. Because if you do that, the guy behind you, get in the lane. Why? Because we want to stay in the lane. I often think we'll almost give up our lives for one space in the traffic lane. It's unbelievable. Why? Because we're selfish. Suddenly you've gotten into a real world stuff. Multiply that by 100 different examples and you know what I'm talking about. In life, before we cluck our tongues at Peter for cutting off his dude's ear, we got to realize we've cut off a lot of ears in the flesh. We're good at that. And invariably, if our heart is right, a little later we regret it. Deeply regret it. Jesus seems like he spends all 3.5 years mentoring Peter. So he says to Peter, put the sword into the sheath. Now, I have the feeling, forgive this if I'm out of bounds here, I don't think he just said, Peter, please, put up the sword. I think he got a little exercised, shall we say. Put the sword away. I learned when I was growing up that when my mother gritted her teeth and called my middle name, not a good time to be alive. And if Peter had a middle name, that's where it came in, right there. In fact, he uses it for the great sentence, the question. The cup the Father has given me. Look at that. Not the one I came up with. The cup which the Father has given me, shall I not drink it? The cup. The cup. Those are the words of a surrendered will. Had a man say to me following the first service today, for the first time in as long as I can remember, I'm putting the sword in the sheath. And he cried. He described his life very briefly, just succinctly, as he described a self-willed life. He says, I'm tired of cutting off ears. Look at Jesus' words. Put the sword in the sheath, the cup in the sheath, the cup which the Father has given me, shall I not drink it? The cup. The Father's will. It means one thing to one person, something altogether different to someone else. For me, it meant where I wound up doing what I'm doing. For you, it means something altogether different. You know what? All the way through our ministry lives, Cynthia and I have had people telling us as we were getting ready to make a move to go somewhere else that we shouldn't be doing it. People are just loaded with misinformation, and they can be so logical. I remember when we were leaving Irving to move to California. California? I mean, are you ready for that? There are no good families in California. There are no deep roots in California. In fact, the last words we heard, a lady put her elbows on the window beside my wife as we're getting ready to back out of our driveway, and she said, you know, the Lord gets blamed for a lot of stuff he has nothing to do with. How's that for a farewell? Have a great ministry. And we got there, and we didn't plan it. I went kicking and screaming. That's exactly where we ought to have been for as long as we should have been there. In fact, we were there so long, I was a part of the woodwork. This is great. This is wonderful. This is easy. And once the Lord heard the word easy, the cup. He's good with cups at just the right moment. So I get a call from Dallas Seminary, thinking, there's no way. Are you kidding? I've been out here so long, man, they're going to name a street after me one of these days. Easy. I don't want it to be easy. I want you to be where I want you to be. I mean, back to Dallas? They know me there. But I want to go back to Dallas. You check the weather lately, Lord? So I had people there say, why on earth are you going to really tell us? What's the real reason? Tell us. Yeah, people do that too. Tell. Like there's somebody with a gun over here. Dude, tell me, he's getting ready to shoot you. Why are you going to be? It's part of doing the Father's will. So I get here and it begins to come clear. Come clear. Easy? Never once. I don't think there's been an easy day. Right? Absolutely. People see this and they see the growth and they think, boy, Chuck, you must be so proud. Are you kidding? I am shocked. I am surprised. I don't worry about empty seats. I'm amazed there are filled seats. Why? Because this isn't about me. You just happen to be witnessing a cup being drunk. You're seeing a disciple live his life. Forgive the personal reference. It's not meant out of pride. I guarantee it's not. If you could know the whole story, you'd know what I'm trying to say. I am in the place of his appointment to do what he wishes. And I've learned the hard way that if I fight it, I lose. And I should. But this isn't, again, about me. It's about you. You who are fighting it. This message is about drinking the cup the Father has given you. Let me give you four statements that will be true throughout the rest of your life. I've learned them by being crushed. I learned them in the process of still being crushed. I pass them on to you out of my own world of hurt, if you will, my own experiences. Get your pen ready. All of you who want to keep your sword in the sheath, take them in very carefully. Write them down. Put them where you'll read them later. You'll need them. Number one, for every disciple, there is a purpose to be fulfilled. For every disciple, there is a purpose to be fulfilled. When you move from the outer circle to the inner circle, at that time there are a few special purposes God has planned for you. For Peter, it was the early formation of the church. God wasn't through with him. Peter would come to the place where he would finally be broken, having denied his Lord in a public place. And that purpose is a God-given mission. It's a divine plan. It's a mandate. It's a heaven-sent assignment. That's why he invites you to be a disciple. Until then, you fight the purpose. When you've broken through and you decide, I disclaim all lesser loyalties. I'm not going to do what my neighbors think I ought to do. I'm not going to do what my church members are confident I ought to do. I'm not going to do necessarily what my wife is thinking is the best thing to do. I'm counseling, I'm listening to her, but I got to do what I believe the Father would have me do. That's a lonely place to be. Why? There's a purpose there. There's a purpose, and when you've got a mate in life that sees that, she or he doesn't resist it. There's a God-given mission. There's a divine plan. There's a mandate. There's a heaven-sent assignment. Horatio Bonar put it this way: I dare not choose my lot. I would not if I might. Choose thou for me, my God, so shall I walk aright. Take thou my cup, and it with joy or sorrow fill, as best to thee may seem. Choose thou my good or ill. Not mine the choice in things both great or small. Be thou my guide, my strength, my wisdom, and my all. Be that, Lord. Let your purpose be fulfilled. That's a man who's taken his cup. I want your will, Lord. I want the mate I choose for my life to be your choice for me. I don't want to be driven by just physical beauty or the person's money or lust or a good pedigree. I want your choice, Lord. Until then, I'll stay single. I want your individual for my life. I want your way. There's a purpose to be fulfilled. Here's the second. With every purpose, there is a cup to be drunk. With every purpose, there is a cup to be drunk. Maybe a challenging obstacle. Maybe a personal thorn in the flesh. Paul had that. It may be an individual who dogs your steps. But there is a cup to be drunk. There is a point where you, against even the logic of your decision, will make that decision, knowing it's the Father's plan. Why on earth would you go there? It could be a personal thorn you have to endure. It could be misunderstanding from others. It will require an attitude of acceptance. And with every purpose, there's a cup to be drunk, and that cup will taste bitter to you. It'll taste bitter. At the time, it'll be bitter. I'm not saying when you step into His will, from then on it's a downhill slide. I'm saying when you step into His will, that's when the meaning of the cross takes new dimensions. At seminary, we lose a baby. We lose a baby of all things. We have a miscarriage. We wanted that baby. The loss of the baby was a journey that I've never shared with anyone. It's too personal. 5 months along, that little cord wrapped around her neck, stillborn. There's a cup to be drunk. I could have said, why on the earth am I here? Is this the thanks I get for obeying? No, it's not like that. It doesn't work like that. It's not your will, it's His will. How perfect is the Father's plan? How perfect is the cross? But it's the cup. It's perfect because you didn't have to be nailed there. With every purpose, there's a cup to be drunk. Third, in every cup, there is pain to accept and endure. In every cup, there is pain to accept and endure. Some discomfort. Some daily cross that interferes and hurts, an affliction, the death of a dream, physical ailment and limitations. It's all part of it. It's doubtful God can use any of us greatly till He's hurt us deeply. I love V. Raymond Edmonds' little book where he mentions delay, the pain of delayed accomplishments, part of the cup. Part of the pain. We like instant gratification, like instant results. Disciples, there's nothing instant. In every cup, there's pain to accept and endure. Number four, through every pain, there is victory to claim. Through every pain, there is victory to claim. Did you get them? Because you're going to need them. For every disciple, there's a purpose to be fulfilled. With every purpose, there's a cup to be drunk. In every cup, there is pain to be endured. Through every pain, there is victory to claim. I close with the writings and life of George Matheson. Please listen. Matheson wrote the hymn, "O Love That Will Not Let Me Go." Almost blind by the time he finished school, completely blind by the time he entered ministry, and for 40 years he ministered totally blind. George Matheson. He attracted overflowing crowds who came to hear him preach and especially to hear him pray for 40 years. Other fellow ministers were afraid to hear his sermons because, as they put it, they are so great we are tempted to plagiarism. George Matheson, blind, not only a preacher and a man of prayer, but a writer of song. In his wonderful work, Thoughts for Life's Journey, "My soul, reject not the place of thy prostration. It has ever been the robing room of royalty." That beautiful wording, robing room of royalty. Ask the great ones of the past what has been the spot of their prosperity. They will say, "It was the cold ground on which I once was lying." Ask Abraham, he will point you to the sacrifice on Moriah. Ask Joseph, he will direct you to his dungeon in Egypt. Ask Moses, he will date his fortune from his danger in the Nile. Ask Ruth, she will bid you build her monument in the field of her toil. Ask David, he will tell you that his songs came in the night. Ask Job, he will remind you that God answered him out of the whirlwind of loss. Ask Paul, he will attribute his inspiration to the light that struck him blind. Ask one more, the Son of Man, he will answer, "From the cold ground on which I was lying, Gethsemane ground, I received my scepter there." This is called the fellowship of his sufferings. And there's everything within us to resist it. Accept the cup. That's the model. That's why the cross continues to be that symbol for us. Bow with me, will you please? I know that today I've been speaking to a few impossible people. I know because I once was. Lord, I pray that you'll use much of this in a deep and abiding and significant way in all our lives. Forgive us, our Father, for resisting the cup, for running from the cross, for pursuing what we wanted and missing altogether what it was you wanted. And then, having stopped us in our tracks, I pray that you will give us sensitive spirits to hear what you're saying and an open willingness to do where you're leading, to go there, to do it, and to rejoice in the victory of it. Now, Lord, dismiss us in this solemn moment with the realization that you are the one in charge. And if we've learned nothing else, enable us to learn that from this message. In the name of our submissive, matchless master, we pray. Everyone sit. Amen.
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14: Well, tomorrow, June 30th, is the day that Insight for Living closes the accounting books on another ministry year. And on July 1st, we'll step into our 48th year of ministry. Chuck?
17: The first Monday in July 1979, that's when Insight for Living aired its very first radio program. I had no idea what was beginning that day. None. If someone had pulled back the curtain and shown me what God was about to do, I'm not sure my heart could have held the thrill. We were naive. We were stepping out in faith with a national program, and frankly, we had no business being that bold. But we were. And we did, and men and women responded in droves. Not because we were clever, not because we had some sophisticated strategy or a slick marketing plan. They responded because we heralded the only thing that has ever actually changed a human heart, the cross we proclaim. Nearly five decades later, nothing has changed, not one thing that matters. Yes, the reach has grown, the platforms have multiplied. We go places now that would have seemed like science fiction in 1979. Into phones, into earbuds, into languages and nations we could never have imagined on that first Monday morning. But the message, identical. It's the cross, always the cross. Look around at the world around you, bodies failing, relationships fractured. Public discourse that sounds more like a brawl than a conversation, pain in every direction. And right in the middle of all of it, we get to be dispensers of truth, God's truth, the kind that doesn't shift with the headlines or bend with the culture. That's an extraordinary privilege. As we approach June 30th, nearly 46 years after that very first broadcast, I want to invite you to join what God is already doing. Your gift to Insight for Living carries the light into dark corners we haven't even reached yet. From our very first day until now, let's keep going together.
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21: 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I'm John Fuller, and welcome to the show.
22: Here's a neon sign. Us parents, we want, I know grammatically that's incorrect, but we want the same thing. We want certainly a great marriage, as good as it can be, and we want to raise our kids to be as healthy as they can be, spiritually, mentally, emotionally, physically. And that is universal. I sat in Kenya with a PhD in child development, Dr. Lillian Wahome, and I said, Lillian, what we have to share around the world at Focus on the Family, will it be relevant? Here in Africa, will it be relevant? And she smiled and looked at me and said, it's just like an American to think you invented the family, which is a great line. She went on to say, that is the universal language. Everybody around the world wants those things. And it is so true. But guess what? You have to be mindful about it. You got to know, as a parent, how do we shape this child's heart and spirit and, you know, desires? It's a good job to have, but it's demanding, and you need to be intentional about it. Sometimes we wonder, am I doing enough? Am I doing the right things? And guess what? We are going to make mistakes. Mm-hmm. How many of us as parents want the do-over? I know that was me. But today we want to talk with our guest, Dana Gresh, about how to do it wisely between moms and daughters.
21: Mm-hmm. Yeah, Dana's got some great insights, and she's the founder of True Girl. She's a popular speaker and podcast host and a best-selling author of a number of books. And we're talking today about one of those called Eight Great Dates for Moms and Daughters, how to talk about cool fashion, true beauty, and dignity.
22: Dana, welcome back. It's great to have you at Focus on the Family.
0: Well, thanks for having me again.
22: Yeah, now this, you're talking, of course, to literally millions, but here's John and I sitting here talking to you about the bond between moms and daughters. So, but let me ask you that. There is something special. You know, I feel some ways for Jean, my wife. We have two sons. We didn't have a daughter. And I think she really missed that. Hmm. She didn't have that experience. She loves our boys, and she loves being a mom of boys. But, you know, for the moms that didn't have a girl, that's going to be, and for dads too. You know, it's just a hole that we're not going to experience that. Speak to that special bond between a mom and a daughter and what's going on there.
0: I don't know what's going on there. I remember when I have one by birth and one by adoption. And when that first one came by birth, I remember distinctly thinking, I just gave birth to my best friend.
22: Oh, wow.
0: I didn't think that when my son was born.
22: Huh.
0: And fast forward, now my girls and my daughter in love, who I call the wife of my son, there's three of them, and we get together once a month for discipleship. I just ask, how can I pray for you? And their hearts just gush with everything.
22: Oh, that's sweet.
0: And I pray over them and just keep tabs. But, you know, I was having a really bad day on my last birthday, just a no good, very bad day.
22: Hmm.
0: And one of my girls picked me up, took me to coffee, and just loved on me.
22: Oh, that's beautiful.
0: And gave me a note that said, it was that one I gave birth to, you are my best friend in the whole world. I don't know. But also, if you saw snapshots of it, you would be like, they don't like each other. So it's a complicated relationship.
22: Yeah.
0: And it's good to have someone mentoring you and guiding you how to do it well.
22: Yeah. You know, in that regard, some of the principles that you mentioned in Eight Great Dates for Moms and Daughters is full attention.
0: Yeah.
22: Now, John and I remember you're talking to two guys here. Really? That would freak me out. Full attention? But it's important for your daughter to feel as a mom that she's got your attention.
0: Yeah.
22: How did you learn that? Or were there some things that you had to change to give your full attention?
0: Well, I learned it ministering to these moms and daughters. Mm. And I didn't learn it from my own mothering, even though I needed to. What happened was I started interviewing girls. I'm kind of a research geek. I mm-hmm. like sociology. I like learning from psychology. I think psychology is very helpful in helping us diagnose things, not always the end remedy, because that's Jesus. But so I do a lot of focus groups and surveys. And as I was informally researching teenagers or doing focus groups with teens, I was like, what do you need from your mom? They're like, well, her attention. Like, she sits down and looks her friends in the eyes when she's talking to them. But when she's talking to me, she's taking out the trash. She's emptying the dishwasher. And it was like my heart was arrested because this was a girl who thought I was the perfect mom because I was like asking her questions about her and her mom's relationship. And I'm looking at my relationship with my daughter, guilty as can be, of the same thing. And I realized I need to just push reset. I tell moms all the time, push the reset button.
22: Yeah.
0: Don't give in to the guilt. Mom guilt is such a tool of the enemy. But push the reset button. Do you need to, like, really sit down and totally look her in the eye? That's what one teenage girl called it. Really, like, totally sit down and look me in the eye. And if you do, make a date to do that.
22: Yeah.
0: Even if it might be once a week, it might be once a month. Because the reality is there will be dishes to put away and there will be trash to take out and there will be laundry to fold.
22: Let me ask you this because I'm thinking of Jean. She's very efficient that way. Mm. And, you know, I think she would say, just when we're talking, like she'll be scurrying around the kitchen and doing exactly that.
0: Yep.
22: it would be efficiency for her. She can be totally plugged in and hearing me, and I'm sitting in my oversized, needing to be replaced chair. It's losing stuffing. Uh-oh. I love this thing. Jean's like, we got to get a new chair. But, you know, but she's in that zone of, I've got a lot to do. I've got a list in my head. Mm-hmm. I've got to get some things done, and I'll be listening to you. So, you know, for that mom, what is it communicating to the daughter to be able to stop?
20: It's communicating love. It's saying you matter. Mm-hmm. And there's probably no more important thing to tell our children, boys or girls.
22: Yeah.
20: We are the first encounter with the love of God that they will ever have.

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1: There's an old Chinese proverb that says, if an enemy wrongs you, buy each of his children a drum. See, we like that. It's the same way as when we read that if you do these things, you'll be heaping burning coals on his head. And we read that and our flesh just loves it. We think, finally, we get a chance to get vindicated or we get a chance to get even. And obviously, and I'll talk about it in the body of the study, that's not what is meant by that passage at all. What we have entered into today is the Jesus style. Now, my dear late friend, Gail Irwin, who went to be with the Lord not too long ago, wrote a book called The Jesus Style. If you haven't read it, be sure you get it. It's not difficult reading, but it is a perfect treatment of what we're talking about today. It's a Jesus style. Gail would say, you know, Ron, Jesus is the only truly other-centered person who's ever walked the face of the earth. Anyway, he shook his face like that when he did it, you know. This is the Jesus style today. Jesus said his style wasn't always going to be easy. Sometimes it's great, sometimes it's easy, and we think, hallelujah, praise the Lord. But a lot of times it's difficult. This is one of those times. I remind you that several weeks ago, you volunteered your bodies as living sacrifices. And then the following week, you said, okay, Lord, I'm going to throw away the patterns of this world and be transformed, made new. New thinking by the renewing of our mind so that we can test and approve what your good, perfect, and pleasing will is. And from then on, it's been about what this transformation looks like. Love must be sincere. The Jesus style of sincere love is set before us this morning. He says in verse 14, bless those who persecute you. Bless and do not curse. Now, we use the word bless a lot when we pray and whatever we're doing. But literally, this just means to speak well of. And it's in the continuous present tense in Greek, so it means to continually speak well of other people, continually. Now, that's not difficult with most of you. We always speak well of you. But what about those people that curse you? Or the ones that persecute you, the ones that have betrayed you, the ones, well, let's just say they've caused you all kinds of grief. You're supposed to be speaking well continually of those. Now, this is even harder than it sounds. The idea is that when we endure even prolonged periods of persecution or cursing, we are to continually speak well of them. I was sharing last service just this week. Paul and I were out with a couple, and we were talking with them, and they brought up a name of a woman who's caused no end of trouble. She's done horrible, horrible things in this church, and they were just talking about her, and it was so difficult for me because all I wanted to do was just say, no, I don't ever want to hear that name. Just I had to bite my lip. It's still a little bit sore. That's how long I had to bite my lip. But this is the Jesus style, to bless them, to speak well of them, regardless of what they're guilty of. Let me say at the outset that this is an acquired skill. This doesn't come easily for any of us. It doesn't come naturally for any of us. That's why we need to rely completely on the power of the Holy Spirit. Unless He comes upon us, then we're going to fail in every one of these points that Paul is going to bring before us today. You need desperately the power of the Holy Spirit. Without it, we already lose. What Paul is saying is that we are to love sincerely inside the church. That was last time. But now he's telling us that we need to love sincerely outside the church. And did I say that this is unnatural? But this is, again, the Jesus style. For me personally, and I'm sure it's the case for most of you, when someone persecutes me, when they slander me, and I'm a public person, it happens. Well, it's hard to feel like blessing them. So the Jesus style is to say, okay, it doesn't matter how I feel. It doesn't matter what my flesh wants. I have to do what Jesus wants because, after all, I've offered my body as a living sacrifice. Now, for a lot of us, that may seem so unfair. But is anything that Jesus could ever ask us unfair? Remember, whatever he asks of us, he has done first for us. And we're simply to imitate him. That's why Gale called his book The Jesus Style. I think of all the times when I cursed God before I was saved. I think all the times when I made Paula's life miserable, making fun of her because she was a believer. I can't believe you believe in that stuff. And all the while, Jesus was blessing me. If he did that for me, then it's our responsibility to do it for him. So how do we do it practically? Well, I said already we need to be filled with the Holy Spirit. I already told you to remember that Jesus did this for us first. He never asked us to do for him what he hasn't first done for us. But we do it by praying for the people that curse us, the people that persecute us. We remember that they're not the enemy of our ministry. They're the object of our ministry. We need to remember that their lives apart from Christ are empty and unfulfilling. And it doesn't matter how much they pretend it's not, we know that's true. And so we pray for them. And we let the Spirit of God change our hearts. And that happens through the activity of praying for the people who cause you difficulty. I ask God to restore people, to bring them first to him. And then if reconciliation is possible, Lord, if it's your will, bring them back to us. And that's, again, the Jesus style. Is it possible to do it? Well, remember Romans 5:5 from months and months and months ago. God has poured out his love into your heart by the Holy Spirit. All we have to do is have the faith to make a love withdrawal when we are encountering those kind of people. Let me share a real life situation that illustrates this concept perfectly. It happened here many, many years ago. We had some people move in into the center here, and their offices were on the other end of this area here. And, you know, when everybody moves in at first, they hate us because we take up every parking space in the place. It's always been that way. But neighbors learn to love us. We get along. We help them. Well, these two new business people came in, and they decided every single day to park their cars right here outside our front door, one on this side and one on this side of that barrier there. And they were making it really difficult for drop off at school and picking up the kids at the end of school. And so I asked them so nicely. I said, you know what? We have a lot of kids that need to get dropped off in the morning and picked up in the afternoon. And your cars that stay there all day are making it real difficult. Could I ask you, would you please find someplace else to park? And they looked at me and they said, no. I can park wherever I want. That parking spot belongs to me just as much as it belongs to you. And instantly, I start to get angry. I'm thinking how unreasonable that is. And before I could say anything else, Bill Spiller, who went to be with the Lord last month and was a dear, dear friend. He was been around here for all 30 of our years. Bill Spiller asked me what was wrong. And I said, well, they won't move their cars and they're causing us difficulty. And I went to talk to him about it, and they were really rude. And so he said, let me take care of it. Now, Bill never met a stranger. Those of you who knew Bill know, understand that. Bill went down, and here's what he did. He walked in, he introduced himself, and he says, if you would allow me the privilege, I would like to park your cars personally for you every day. And if you need me to go get them at the end of the day and bring them up here, I'll do that as well. Because we really need that parking place. Would you let me park your cars for you? And instantly they were convicted, and instantly, oh no, it's no problem, we'll do it. And the problem was solved. Now, a lot of years have passed, now they love us, so everything is fine. But can you imagine how embarrassed I was that I didn't respond the way Bill did? You see, that's the Jesus style. Jesus' disciples, you know, they're casting out demons in your name. You want me to call down lightning from heaven? No. If they're not against us, they're for us. Well, we need to be men and women who will reconcile, be instruments through whom reconciliation can occur. Remember that the people who cursed Jesus, asking for Barabbas, only days after they were shouting Hosanna, accepting, or at least on the surface, appearing to accept Jesus Christ. Jesus cried out, "Father, forgive them, for they know not what they do." They spat in his face, they mocked him and insulted, they rejoiced when he was being beaten. And Jesus' response was to say, "Father, forgive them." That's the Jesus style. Next, he says in verse 15, we're to rejoice with those who rejoice and mourn with those who mourn. Now, sincere love is sympathetic and or empathetic love. So we rejoice with people that rejoice. We mourn with people that mourn or grieve with people who are grieving. Now, I've always found it interesting that Paul used rejoicing here first, sort of the entryway into the Jesus style. I think sometimes we Christians, you know, if things aren't going right for us, we don't want anybody to rejoice around us. I tell the kids all the time, this is a no crying zone. Or if they're feeling bad, this is a no sickness zone. Well, we Christians, hey, things aren't going well in my life, there's a no rejoicing zone here. We need to learn to rejoice. We need to be happy for people that are being blessed by the Lord. Why would we not be happy? Well, what about me, Lord? Well, remember the moment we jumped into that hokey pokey circle weeks ago. We lost the me in our lives. So we need to learn to rejoice with people who are rejoicing. Sincere love delights when other people can rejoice. At the same time, if somebody is hurting, we need to hurt with them. And we need to be sensitive in this area. You recall Job's friends when Job was undergoing something that we can't even begin to fathom. And his friends came, and for a week they were really good friends. They just prayed for him. They just sat with him. They didn't say a word, but maybe they got frustrated because Job didn't get better. Maybe they had preconceived ideas about what God is and why Job is suffering the way he is. And then they opened their mouths and they ruined it all. Well, we Christians can do that. When somebody's grieving, we're so uncomfortable because we want to fix people. Now, initially, our hearts are right. How can I make them feel better? I want them to feel better. Well, sometimes you can't. And to mourn or grieve with those who mourn or grieve. Sometimes all we can do is sit with them and mourn. Cry with them. Hold them. Be available for them. We don't have to quote Romans 8:28 to them. We don't have to say things like, well, you know, God needed another angel or God knew this was going to happen. We don't need those trite Christian sayings. Sometimes we just need to sit and cry and hold them. Rejoice with those who rejoice and mourn with those who mourn. Of Jesus, Isaiah 63 verse 9 says, in all their distress, he too was distressed. That's the Jesus style. Verse 16 says that we're to live in harmony with one another. I don't know if you've ever heard people who really don't know how to sing try to harmonize with one another. It's awful. I mean, it's really awful. But when you hear people that really know how to sing and they can sing in perfect harmony, it is magnificent. Well, the way we're to live with other believers, regardless of what they've done, is to live in harmony with them. There's nothing that hurts a pastor's heart any more than when Christians that I love won't get along with each other. It kills me. People that serve the Lord fruitfully, and yet I see the Holy Spirit being quenched in their lives. And when you find out what the problem is, well, I don't like him, or I don't like her, or well, they said this, or they said that. We need a lot thicker skin, Christians. We need to give people the benefit of the doubt. Love always trusts. Love believes the best. What we need to do is learn to walk together in unity. Not uniformity, but in unity. So live in harmony with one another. Now, I'm not talking, obviously, about allowing sin. If you have to confront somebody in sin, then they're probably not going to take it the right way. You're still doing what you're supposed to do. But what I am talking about is setting aside the little petty differences that don't mean much at all in the bigger scheme of things. You look around this room, and if there's anybody in this room that you have something against, or they have something against you, I want you to consider this. You're going to be in heaven forever with them. God might make you roommates. Who knows? You know, one of the great things that happened at our youth camp recently is during the afterglow, the kids had an opportunity to take action on this very issue. And the kids, if they had something against any of the other kids, now you've been in junior high school and high school, you understand what that's like. You always have something against somebody. But because the Holy Spirit was moving and because their hearts were open and vulnerable, as soon as the opportunity was given, if you need to make it right with somebody in this room, we're going to give you some time, go do it now. And all over the room, those kids were coming together and asking for forgiveness, apologizing and crying, and new friendships were forged. That's what it means to live in harmony with one another. The Apostle Paul spoke about two such ladies in the church at Philippi. He says, I plead with Euodia and I plead with Syntyche to get along in the Lord. And then he appealed to the church at large. I appeal to you, loyal yoke fellow. Now, that might be the leader of the church. It might be other people in the church. But he says, help these two ladies. And here's the key. He said, they've contended at my side with me in defense of the gospel. And here's what he's saying. Church, make these ladies get along. Fix it. The division had grown so sharp between those two ladies in the church was dividing. And the Apostle Paul's heart broke. If you find yourself getting your feelings hurt by other Christians in the church, you need to get over yourself. Give them a break. We have bad days. Search your own heart. That's the Jesus style. He says, continuing in verse 16, do not be proud, but be willing to associate with people of low position. It was just a couple of studies ago when Paul said that we should not think of ourselves more highly than we ought. Now think about this. How can we think more highly of ourselves when we view ourselves in the light of Jesus Christ? God didn't choose you. He didn't choose me because we were special. He chose us because we were foolish, shameful, weak, despised, even things that are not. What is there to be conceited about? What is there to brag about? The Christian, the real Christian, treats everybody the same. That's what sincere love really is. Sincere love shows no favorites. Sincere love harbors no prejudices. It ought to be impossible for any Christian ever to be prejudiced. Sincere love is a love that equalizes people because that's what Jesus did. We're all on exactly the same plane before his throne. That should eliminate any possibility of thinking that there's something better about us than other people. You know, in our world, we have a tendency to look down on people who live in poverty. I was guilty of that very same thing before I got saved. I just think, yeah, it's their problem, and you know, they need to get a job or they need to do something. And I did that until after I got saved and found myself homeless. And I don't know about you, but my experience is when I told Christians that I didn't have a home, they didn't want to spend any time around me. Suddenly they weren't willing to help or reach out. And then I found one who really understood. And she opened her heart and her home and got us through probably the most difficult 6 months or so of our lives. She showed me what the Jesus style was. Her name was Nelda. And she really showed us who Jesus really was. We need not look down on people of low estate. And that leads to the next thing. He says, do not be conceited. And for Paul, this was a really important thing because this was the issue he had. This is why a messenger from Satan was allowed to buffet Paul with the infamous thorn in the flesh. Nobody knows what it is, but we know from the language it was very physical and it was painful. And a messenger from Satan, imagine the devil going to God and saying, I want Paul. Well, you can buffet him in the flesh, this thorn, but don't touch him. And every time Paul would start to think a little bit too highly of himself. Now remember, he said it was because of the surpassingly great revelations that he had, it would be easy for him to think too highly of himself. And every time he did, it was like that, And every time that thorn would come, a continuing problem, he would understand, oh, maybe I'm getting a little too full of myself. I need to be humble. So Paul understood what it was like to be conceited. I will remind you only that we have nothing to be conceited about. One other thing that this means, in terms of giving your opinions to people, we live in a culture where giving your opinion seems to be instinctive. Check your social media comments, your social media posts. We want to give everybody our opinion. When you give somebody your opinion, you're automatically saying, well, I know more than you do. My opinion's better than yours. We get angry at people that disagree with our opinion. So what do we do? How about we use our mouths to share the gospel of Jesus Christ? That's what really matters in this life. That's what sincere love really does. One of Satan's favorite traps is making us think our opinions actually have some value. It gets harder. Verse 17. Do not repay anyone evil for evil. Now you've heard me say, I think the single hardest verse in the Bible to really believe, takes the most faith, is when Jesus said, if you find your life, you'll lose it, but if you lose your life for my sake, you'll find it. I don't know anyone who really says, oh, that makes perfect sense. It doesn't. But I think the second most difficult one for us, from a practical perspective, is from one of the most famous chapters in our New Testament, 1 Corinthians 13. And here's the verse. Love keeps no record of wrongs. Anybody in here can say, I don't keep a record of wrongs. I don't hold anything against anybody. We need to be able to say that. That's the Jesus style. In our first service, we had a man, Louis was doing the anniversaries. We had a man they were celebrating their 61st wedding anniversary. 61 years. So I said, I'll bet in your 61 years, you had the tendency to keep a record of wrongs. We do that. You know, you can be talking with your spouse, and all of a sudden, if the conversation doesn't go well, then stuff that you did 5 years ago comes up. Love keeps no record of wrongs. So don't play can you top this with, well, you did this. Well, I did that. Do not repay evil for evil. So what do? We repay evil with the Spirit of God. We simply don't have the right to mess with other people's lives. Those people belong to Jesus Christ, not to you and not to me.

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9: Thank you for joining us. As believers in our Lord and Savior, Jesus Christ, it is vital that we possess the mind of Christ. 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
10: Turn with us to Revelation chapter 1, verses 1, 2, and 3. Revelation chapter 1, verses 1, 2, and 3. And the Word of God reads, you should be able to find that book because it's the last book, right? If you can't find Revelation and you can't find Genesis, you're in real trouble. Revelation chapter 1, verses 1, 2, and 3. It says, the revelation of Jesus Christ, which God gave him to show his servants, things which must shortly take place. And he said and signified it by his angel to his servant John, who bore witness to the word of God and to the testimony of Jesus Christ, to all things that he saw. Blessed is he who reads and those who hear the words of this prophecy and keep those things which are written in it, for the time is near. I want to open up preaching the book of Revelation by tagging this particular passage, these three verses, the blessed book. The blessed book, or the blessed book. There are many who desire to know the future apart from the Bible. As a matter of fact, they are so obsessed and fascinated with the future until they deceptively seek out tarot cards. They seek to have their palm read. They seek out fortune telling, Ouija boards. They seek out the reading of horoscopes. They look to the stars for astrology. They seek answers from false prophets. They even call psychic hotlines. And it's hot, it's hell hot. All such attempts to discern the future are in vain. And in the Bible can truth about the future be found. The book of Revelation provides the most detailed look into the future in all of Scripture. While all of Scripture is revelation from God, according to 2 Timothy 3:16, in a very unique way, this particular book, this final book in the canon of Scripture, is the revelation of Jesus Christ and God's final authority to humanity. Now, the book is not called Revelations with an S. So do not put an S on Revelations. John didn't have many revelations. He had one long panoramic revelation. Okay? He wasn't high. He wasn't on drugs. He spoke from God. And we thank God for him documenting the scripture. The blessed book. The passage is broken down this way. Verse 1a, the person of the book. Verses 1b through 2 is the purpose of the book. And verse 3 is the promise of the book. And that's enough for today. Verse 1a, the person of the book. Verses 1b through 2, the purpose of the book. And verse 3, the promise of the book. Let's look at the person of the book. We're going right through the scriptures. Verse 1a says, the revelation of Jesus Christ. Beloved, the entire Bible is about the revelation and second coming of Jesus Christ. He is the theme of this book. It teaches that he controls and directs everything. Revelation comes from the Greek word apokalypsis, which is an unveiling or disclosing of something previously hidden. Revelation comes from the Greek word apokalypsis, A-P-O-K-A-L-Y-P-S-I-S, which is an unveiling or disclosing of something previously hidden. The message originates with God the Father and not from man and not from an angel. It originates from God himself and not from man or an angel, who is a messenger from God. It is given to Jesus Christ, who makes it known to John through an angel. The message comes from Christ through an angel to John. The coming events will occur shortly, meaning they can take place at any moment. Revelation is a book of signs and symbols with important meanings behind them. Revelation is a book of signs and symbols with important meanings behind them. We must keep in mind that there is a reality behind symbols, and we do not interpret a single text by itself. We interpret scripture in light of the entirety of the Word of God. 2 Peter 1:20 says, "Knowing this first of all, that no prophecy of scripture comes from someone's own interpretation." Where else are you going to get a special revelation of Jesus Christ? The book of Revelation describes Christ by many titles, such as the faithful witness, Revelation 1:5, the firstborn of the dead, Revelation 1:5, the ruler of the kings of the earth, Revelation 1:5, the Alpha and Omega, Revelation 1:5, 21:6, the first and last, Revelation 1:17, the one who holds the seven stars in his right hand, the one who walks among the seven golden light lampstand, Revelation 2:1. Titles for Christ in Revelation are the one who has the sharp two-edged sword, Revelation 2:12. Another description, the Son of God, Revelation 2:18. The one who has eyes like the flame of fire and feet like burnished bronze, Revelation 2:18. The one who has the seven spirits of God and seven stars, Revelation 3:1. The one who is holy, who is true, Revelation 3:7. The beginning of the creation of God, Revelation 3:14. The line that is from the tribe of Judah, Revelation

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5: Root and the descendant of David, the bright and morning star, Revelation 22, 6. Wow. Beloved, as you can see from this chart, there are many titles that describes Christ in the book of Revelation. All those titles are in this one book, this final book of Scripture. Now listen to me closely. God is not going to unveil the majesty of his precious Son, the Lord Jesus Christ, just anywhere. You see, some people claim to see Jesus in stained glass windows, beautiful windows, beautifully stained with pictures, religious pictures. Oh, those pictures just give me goosebumps. But you haven't seen Jesus in that. Oh, people say they've seen Jesus on walls, Jesus in trees. They say they've seen Jesus on sidewalks, Jesus on mirrors, and Jesus on, in statues. But if you really want to see the glory, majesty, and splendor of Jesus Christ, just look into the book of Revelation. Because there you will find the unveiling of the glorified Christ in all of his majesty, in all of his power, in all of his splendor and glory. This book takes off the veil so that we can see him in all of his second coming splendor, majesty, and glory. Listen at this. When Jesus came the first time, his glory was veiled. When he comes the second time, his glory will be unveiled. When Jesus came the first time, he came to a crucifixion. When he comes again, he's coming to a coronation. When Jesus came the first time, he came to a tree. When he comes the second time, he's coming to a throne. When he came the first time, Jesus stood before Pilate to be judged. When he comes again, Pilate will stand before him to be judged. When Jesus came the first time, he was put to shame. When he comes the second time, he's coming in splendor and majesty. When he came the first time, he came to redeem. When he comes the second time, he comes to reign. When Jesus came the first time, he came as the suffering servant. When he comes again, he comes as King of Kings and Lord of Lords. Can you say hallelujah?
6: Hallelujah.
5: His first coming was in humiliation. Jesus' second coming is in exaltation. Beloved, Jesus Christ is coming back again. And I pose a question to you. Are you ready? Are you ready for the coming of the King, King of Kings and Lord of Lords? Jesus is coming back again. If you believe that, won't you give God the greatest hand clap ever? Come on. He's coming. Do you believe he's coming? I say he's coming. He's coming. He's coming. He's coming. He's coming. He's coming soon. Now let's look at the purpose of the book. Y'all hanging with me? The purpose of the book. Verse 1b says, which God gave him to show his servants things which must shortly take place. And he sent and signified it by his angel to his servant John. Revelation comes from the Greek word apocalypsis, which is an unveiling, or disclosing of something previously hidden. It means to reveal something that a person could not find out for himself. Right. Notice in the verse, we're going expositorially verse by verse here and phrases and looking at particular phrases. Notice verse 1b says, which God gave him to show his servants. In other words, the book of Revelation is a closed book to those who do not genuinely follow Christ. It is also a closed book to the world.

0: Jesus Christ gave the revelation to his servant and his servants alone. The word servants here in this verse literally means slaves who served out of love and devotion for their master. A slave is one who is in permanent relation of servitude to his master, you see. And his will is altogether immersed in doing the will of his master. Matthew chapter 20, verses 27 through 28 says, "And whoever desires to be first among you shall be your slave, just as the Son of Man did not come to be served, but to serve and to give his life a ransom for many." Revelation is a book written to genuine believers because an unbelieving world will only mock it. Verse 1 says that the purpose of this book is to show his servant John things which must shortly take place. That's in the scripture right there. Things that must shortly take place. The phrase "things which must shortly take place" means things that will take place in a brief time. Things that will take place in a brief time are things that will take place quickly. In other words, the coming of Christ is near. His return is imminent and soon. This book is the revelation of Jesus Christ, which came from God the Father. It is divine in origin and is from God himself. Verse 1b says, look at the text. "And he sent and signified it by his angel to his servant John." The word "signified" literally means to give a sign by his angel. To give a sign by his angel or messenger to his servant John. This book was delivered, this book was delivered by an angel from God to be revealed to his servant John. I reiterate, this book was delivered by an angel from God to be revealed to his servant John. According to tradition, John was the only one of Jesus' original 12 disciples who did not die as a martyr. He wrote the Gospel of John as well as 1st, 2nd, and 3rd John. When the beloved apostle John wrote Revelation, John was in exile on the Isle of Patmos in the Aegean Sea. My wife and I, we've been there. He was banished there by the Roman Emperor Domitian because of his testimony for Jesus Christ. By this time, John was a very old man, but still possessed the fire of God in his soul. His persecution was as a result of his effective witness and his effective teachings for Christ. Beloved, it is in the midst of persecution that God does his greatest work in the lives of believers. It is in the midst of persecution that God does his greatest work in the lives of believers. I pose a question to all of you, especially you seniors out there. Do you like John? John was old. He wasn't laying in a hammock and say, "Let somebody else have it. I'm tired." He wasn't fizzled out. Even in his aged condition, he was on fire for God. You seniors out there, do you, like John, possess the fire and passion of God in your soul? If you do, where is your service to Christ to validate your passion for him? What a question. Look at verse 2. Verse 2 says, "Who bore witness to the word of God and to the testimony of Jesus Christ to all things that he saw." The phrase "word of God," the phrase "word of God" refers to the written word as well as Christ, who is the living word. This verse says that the second purpose of the book is for John to bear witness of what he saw. That's to bear witness to what he saw. In other words, John was an eyewitness, which means he heard and saw this incredible vision from Christ. He heard and he saw this incredible vision from Christ. That's the purpose. Now the promise of the book. The promise of the book. Verse 3, blessed is he who reads, underline that, who reads, and those who hear, underline that, the words of this prophecy and keep, underline that, underline, read, hear, and keep those things which are written in it, for the time is near. Beloved, prophecy is more than just telling the future. Behind the predictions are important principles about the character of God. Behind the principles are important principles about the promises of God. The assurance that God will ultimately triumph over evil. Can't y'all see all the evil going on today? Can't you see evil? And yet we still haven't seen nothing yet. I hate to be the bearer of bad news, but you, excuse the English, but you ain't seen nothing yet. Wait till we journey through and you're going to say, is that going to happen? Yes. Is that going to happen? You mean this? Yes. If you can't take what's going on now, how on this side of heaven are you going to be able to live your life in the future for Christ? The promise in the book of Revelation is that those who read it are blessed. Those who hear the words are blessed. And those who obey the words written in this book are blessed as well. In other words, both the readers and hearers are to obey those things which are written in this book. In this book. Persecution is not only coming, it's already here. And it's going to get worse. If you're a true believer in the Lord Jesus Christ, you speak up for Christ, you stand up for Christ, you love the Lord Jesus Christ, you represent him well, then expect persecution. Jesus did not get by persecution, and neither will you. The apostles didn't, and many of the church fathers didn't, and we too shall face imminent persecution. The book of Revelation is not to scare you, it is to prepare you. To prepare you. So when things happen, you won't fall apart and fall apart. You say, oh, it's right here. It's right here. Also, Revelation is the only book, listen to this, Revelation is the only book that begins and ends with a promise of blessing to the one who reads it. Revelation chapter 1 verse 3 says, God blesses the one who reads the words of this prophecy to the church, and he blesses all who listens to its message and obey what it says, for the time is near. Then, that's at the beginning. At the end of Revelation, it's talking about you're blessed. It says you're blessed at the beginning, and it says you're blessed at the end. You say, where at the end? I'm glad you asked. Revelation 22:7, the last chapter of the book. Revelation 22:7, highlighted and underlined. It also says, behold, I'm coming quickly. Blessed, look, are those who obey the words of the prophecy written in this book. Beloved, because God is coming quickly, we must be faithful in reading and living by the words of Revelation and the entirety of Scripture as well. If you desire a blessed life, how many of you desire a blessed life? If you desire a blessed life, then be intentional about reading the book of Revelation. When John says in verse 3, for the time is near, he was saying that believers must live in a state of readiness. When he says, for the time is near, for the time is near. In other words, he said, you better get ready. You better get ready. You got to live in a state of readiness, for the coming of the Lord is at any moment. Also, because the time is near, this should motivate believers to live holy and obedient lives at all times. Don't let yourself go. Watch how you look. Carry yourself with spiritual dignity. Know who you are. Know whose you are. Know that you are a child of a king. And you represent Christ on planet Earth. And be proud of who you are. And allow no one to redefine you. Allow no one to squeeze you into their mold. Let Christ shape your life. Let Christ shape your mind. Let Christ shape your personality. Let Christ shape your thinking, and repel anything that wants to redefine you. Amen? Amen. Know who you are and whose you are. We're King's kids. We are King's kids. We are King's kids.
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11: If God is so honest, if we recognize truth so plainly in the pain, then what He says about relief and rescue and redemption is also going to be true. 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
12: 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In today's episode, Pastor Brian shares a lesson from Psalm 88. Dr. Chapel stresses that when our hope is eclipsed by the darkness of this fallen world, the Lord sits with us because He knows how deep the darkness can go. He hears our prayers despite the depths of our despair. You can find this lesson and many others when you visit unlimitedgrace.com. And while you're there, look for Pastor Brian's book, The Multi-Generational Church Crisis. This compelling book asks the question of the church, what could be accomplished in the name of Christ if we could better understand each other? Let's hear now from Dr. Brian Chapel as he shares the lesson, Hope Through the Night.
11: June 21st, 2015, at Mother Emmanuel Church in Charleston, South Carolina. Pastor Norvell Goff preached the first sermon after the midweek Bible study, in which 9 parishioners of that church had been murdered by racist evil. When Pastor Goff spoke, he said this: "We ask questions, Lord. We ask why. We cannot help it. It's our human nature. But through it all, those of us who know Jesus, as we find ourselves engulfed in sadness and darkness, and as we find ourselves walking through the shadow of the valley of death, for those of us who know Jesus, we can look through the windows of our faith and we see hope and we see light and we can hear your voice saying, I am with you." Beautiful words, faithful words, noble words. But what if you cannot say them? What if you cannot look through the windows of faith and see hope, or see light, or hear God's voice saying, I am with you? What if the darkness is too dark and the doubt is too loud? What if death is all around, like the young pastors that I ministered to this last week, who have watched thousands driven from their homes, who have lost their churches, where death is actually all around, of loved ones and neighbor and friend and parishioner? What if there is deceit in my marriage? What if there is betrayal by my friends? What if I face the loss of loved ones and the loss of respect, the loss of health, the loss of my faculties? The loss of my freedom, the loss of my future, the loss of the moral compass of my country. What if I'm just getting old and getting tired and staying lonely? What then, Lord? These, after all, are our reality. We can't escape them. We are not able to dodge them in a fallen world. These are our realities. And everyone that I mentioned is actually on the page of the scriptures, and most of them in this very psalm. What if the darkness is that deep? Then maybe you will have such a psalm, the only one in the Bible that there is no relief, no redemption, no silver lining, no dawn, no exit. It is just darkness throughout. You end up reading this psalm and you say, did somebody make a mistake? Well, you know that's not true. It is God's holy word. So what grace is actually here if there is no silver lining? At least part of the grace has to be the reality that this is not a forbidden psalm. That all the words, as harsh and difficult as they actually are permitted in God's word. The Father allows his child to complain. Verse 3, my soul is full of troubles. Verse 4, I am accounted among those who go down to the pit. Our language today, Lord, this is the pits. And the Vacation Bible School song, I'm happy, happy, happy, happy, happy all the time, doesn't fit. Yes, for children. Yes, yes, from those who are at a stage of life that they don't yet know that the darkness sometimes can actually be complete. In the horror and the pain and the sorrows that we sometimes will face. The Father allows his child to complain. There's a grace in that. The Father also allows his child, believe it or not, to blame. Verse 5. Lord, I'm like those you remember no more. The tone is about to change. Verse 6, you have put me in the depths of the pit. Yes, I'm in the pits. And God, you did it. If you're sovereign, if you're in control, if you rule, then you made this pit. And you put me in it. Verse 7, your wrath lies heavy upon me. Verse 8, you caused my companions to shun me, and you made me a horror to them. Not only does the father allow his child to complain and blame, but actually to begin to chide with sarcasm a God of covenantal promise. Verse 9, every day I call upon you, O Lord, I spread out my hands to you. But verse 10, do you work wonders for the dead? What good is it to do miracles if I'm dead? Verse 11, is your steadfast love declared in the grave? What good to show love to a corpse? Verse 12, are your wonders known in darkness? Or your righteousness in the land of forgetfulness? What good miracles? If no one can see or no one can remember, what good is it then? And finally, the father allows this child who complains and blames and chides actually to cry. Verse 13, but I, O Lord, cry to you. In the morning my prayer comes to you. Verse 14, why do you cast my soul away? Worse, why do you hide your face from me? Verse 15, I am afflicted and close to death. From my youth up, I suffer your terrors. I am helpless. We go to a secular play like Les Mis in our area right now, or you've seen the movie, and we weep at the words and scarcely can believe that they would be words like the words of the Bible. There was a time when the world was a song. And then there was a time when it all went wrong. I dreamed a dream in time gone by when hope was high and life worth living. I dreamed that love would never die. I dreamed that God was forgiving. But the tigers come at night with their voices soft as thunder. As they tear your hopes apart and they turn your dreams to shame. I had a dream my life would be so different from this hell I'm living. So different now from what it seemed. Now life has killed the dream I dreamed. I know the song. I know why it's in the play. Why is it in the Bible? Surely one reason that this psalm is not forbidden is so that I can name my pain. And you can too. That if God allows an inspired writer to say these words to him, then I too can name my pain. Lord, this makes no sense. Lord, this hurts too much to be good or even to work out for good. Lord, where did you go? I must tell you that there are some psalms that I believe, without exaggeration, I have read hundreds of times. There are some psalms that I have preached dozens of times. I confess to you, I have never preached from this psalm before. But I can remember the time I read it when it had the greatest impact upon my life.
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14: It may seem hard for younger Christians to believe, but people over 50 were raised during an era when 90% of Americans identified as Christian. These older believers were once part of a majority group that understood the mission of the church was to take control of our culture, to halt its evils. At the same time, Christians under 50 have lived their entire lives perceiving themselves as a minority that needs to make credible their faith to a secular, pluralistic culture. These distinct experiences and perceptions have a profound impact on the priorities different generations have for church ministry. 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
11: Close friend of mine, man I went to seminary with, he was born in Greece, and he pretended like that was no advantage to him when we took New Testament Greek together until he smoked the rest of us on the exam, and we said, that's not fair. Was in my wedding. Beautiful pastor. Cared for people in part because of his own emotional struggles that he went through over and over again, sometimes not even able to stay in the pulpit because of the emotional struggles he had. But that darkness that he sometimes went into made him so void of judgmentalism, made him so able to be heart to heart with people who were struggling. His people loved him. until the pit became too deep one time and the darkness too intense, and he took his life. A day after that, I called his wife, and as we talked, she said to me that she had done her devotions in Psalm 88, this psalm, that day. And I, with a start, told her I had done the same. Why? Why was Psalm 88 so important to us that day? Because we needed to go to a place where God was not saying, "It'll be okay. There's a silver lining. You'll get over it. Time to move on." For that moment, we needed to know that God understood there is a pain, there is a place in life, there is an occasion, there is a darkness that is so deep. You just want to know, does God get it? Does he understand? And Psalm 88 is the message of the Father to say, I understand how deep the darkness can go. That it seems like you're at the bottom of the well and there is no way out. You can't even see the light anymore. And our God is so tender and courageous at the same moment as to allow that to be said in his holy word. That there is a darkness with no exit, and I can name my pain because of such a God. And right at the same moment as I'm able to name my pain, I learn from this psalm, I'm able to pray in the midst of it. I mean, the psalmist doesn't have answers, but he at least does this. Verse 1, O Lord God of my salvation, I cry out day and night before you. Let my prayer come before you. Incline your ear to my cry. He prays again at the middle of verse 9. Every day I call to you, O Lord. I spread my hands to you. Verse 13. But I, O Lord, cry to you. In the morning my prayer comes before you. It's not an answer, it's just a direction. When the darkness is so deep, we're still able to call out to God. Even when we have named the pain, we can pray when we name the pain. Lord, I don't understand. Lord, I don't understand. I can't make sense of this. This doesn't work. How can it possibly be? And it's just the message we learned in our youth. When it's hardest to pray, pray hardest. And it may not seem to solve it. It may not seem to make it all go away. But I at least know that there is somebody who understands my pain, who has given me a way to express it in his own word. And he's not saying, just get over it. He is saying deeply and profoundly, I understand the darkness. That's at least part of the grace. What other grace is here? Not only that this is not a forbidden psalm, but it is not the only psalm. Sometimes we forget in our culture, where we kind of cherry pick our way through the psalms with what we love and don't love, that there are actually five books within the one book of the psalm. The first book of the psalms that goes to Psalm 41 is that collected from the lifespan of David, where promises were made of a kingdom that would be his and then would be eternal, that there were blessings to come, and the rejoicing and the dancing of that continues into the second book of the Psalms, as through the life and ministry of Solomon, we begin to understand the kingdom is expanding, things are going wonderfully. And then the dancing stops abruptly in book 3, Psalm 73, where there is disaster upon the nation. The kingdom divides. The enemy is at the gate. The people are taken into slavery. By the rivers of Babylon, we sat down and wept when we remembered Zion. Slavery and darkness and exile and death. And it's in that book, book 3, that Psalm 88 appears right at the end, almost as the climax of the pain. As God is saying, I understand, it's real, but it's not the only psalm. You've still got books 4 and 5 to go, where book 4 is saying, out of the pain, there is still hope that God will provide a Messiah. And finally, book 5, according to his promises now, how should you live and even praise when it's all not making sense? From blessing to dancing to crisis to hope and ultimately to praise. Every dimension of human feeling and suffering and joy is covered in the Psalms. It's why we love the Psalms so much, that we find our different expressions and emotions at different phases of life. But I will tell you, for most of us, we don't dive into the middle book of the Psalms until we are quite mature. I mean, early when you're a child in life, maybe in years where you're just looking for the happy stories, you don't go to the middle of the Psalms. But when it's all gone wrong, your heart is drawn like a magnet to those places where God says, I understand. And Psalm 88 is the apex of the I understand. But the reason he says that in the middle is because he's affirming what he will say later. If God is so honest, if we recognize truth so plainly in the pain, then what he says about relief and rescue and redemption is also going to be true. You would not trust him if he did not understand every dimension of your hurt. You would not believe it's true if it was happy, happy, happy, happy, happy all the time. And because God is so honest, you begin to trust when he says the steadfast love of the Lord never ceases. From everlasting to everlasting, I am God. So that when the immediate and the temporal makes no sense, we see that he says that, he understands that, and says the truth. So I will trust the truth when he says there is something more eternal to come. If God is so honest about the darkness, then we can trust him about the light. Honesty about darkness is sometimes pretty tough. When Kathy and I were in St. Louis, having been there for quite a while, a young pastor was brought to town to pastor a very large and, dare I say it, a very contentious church. And as he began to pastor that large and difficult church, difficulties of life just began to wave over him. Children born with multiple special needs of both body and mind. Special needs that would be burdens on that family for the rest of their lives. And as the pressures of the church and the pressures of family began to push upon him, one winter's day he took a walk along a train track to meditate, to think, maybe more. He was struck by the train, almost killed. The impact did tear his foot off. And as the medications to help with the pain, not only help with the pain, but created dependency and despondency, he fell into deep depression. The church pressures never went away. The family pressures never went away. And so finally, he took his life away. He had been a lighthouse of hope in that church. They'd had dark a long time. And he'd been such a beacon of newness, of a new start and a new beginning, that when he was gone, his assistant pastor also attempted his life. Same church. And then weeks later, the other assistant pastor attempted his life. Same church. The wife of the senior pastor, just to get away from the darkness and the madness, began to attend our church. Our pastor at that time was preaching through the Psalms. And on the Sunday that he preached Psalm 88, that other senior pastor's wife came to talk to him and said, I was so anxious about how you would preach Psalm 88. I so wanted you to be honest, because it is the psalm that I read to my children when my husband took his life. Why? Because God says here in this psalm, it's okay for you to think that life stinks, but you are still my child. And if God will let me say the truth that my life stinks, then I will believe him when he says, you are still my child.
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7: And when the king of Judah hears that pronouncement, he makes a most unusual choice. He goes to the temple to pray. The king. Do you think somebody met him on the way and said, well, actually, we should separate the church and state? You know that's a nonsensical idea, right? A state absent the Spirit of God will become an increasingly authoritarian force in your life. We don't want the government dictating how we worship, what worship looks like. We don't want them intruding. I think that's what the Constitution says. But we cannot survive a state that is absent that biblical worldview.
6: 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We'll be back to the message in just a moment. But first, we want to tell you about Pastor Alan's new book. 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That's 855-577-2255. We're so glad you're here to listen. Today's program is part one of Pastor Alan's message called Prayer and God's Power. 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
7: It's growing time in Tennessee. The vegetables and flowers and all the things that bring so much to this season of the year. And it's a time where I'm very interested in initiating spiritual growth in my own life. And therefore in the life of the people with whom I'm doing life. So I want to invite you to a growing season. And my observation is, in any endeavor of our lives, sustained growth or excellence is directly linked to your connection to fundamentals. It's true in business. It's true in athletics. It's true in relationships. And it's true in our spiritual lives. We don't become so mature or so experienced that we step away from the fundamental principles that bring transformation to us. We spend our days under the sun with this tension between our old carnal earthly nature and the Spirit of God within us. And as we grow and mature in the Lord, The nature of that contest often changes, but the reality of it does not disappear. And so I want to take a few of the sessions and process some things that hold tremendous potential for change in our lives. And I don't know which one will be most appropriate for you, but somewhere along the journey, the Lord will illuminate something for you. It'll resonate with you. There'll be an awareness that goes, you know, that's valuable. And when you recognize that, spend some time with it. Rearrange your devotional so you've got a little extra time with it. Spend a few days inviting God into that arena of your life. If the Spirit of God prompts you to respond in some way, have the courage for that response. When we get to the end of the summer and we transition back into the fall and all that comes with that, and we reflect upon these weeks, let's be able to say, God moved in my life. Wouldn't that be good? That's the target. That's the target. I want to start with a habit I invited you towards some time ago, keeping a good news list. Hope you still do that. You know, I'm in the habit of saying God is moving in the earth, and wherever I go, people stop me and go, I don't know what you see. And I always want to hand them a button with a big smiley face on it, because it's we're oftentimes more in tune with what evil is doing than what God is doing. And so I've encouraged you over a broad period of time to maintain a good news list. And I want to celebrate something that I think belongs on the good news list in with bold print. And that's something that our Tennessee legislature and governor signed into law. And that's that June is the celebration of Nuclear Family Month in Tennessee. Well, from time to time, we'll comment on some ungodly legislation that impacts lives. I think it's important for those who are Christ followers and have a biblical worldview to celebrate when those biblical values are celebrated and recognized in the public square. And I am very grateful. If those discussions, nuclear family is kind of a sociological term. I went and pulled it off the website, so I didn't, the government's website, so I didn't. It's defining a family as one husband and one wife with their biological children or adopted or foster children. So it's bringing a definition to marriage that aligns with the biblical worldview. What a thought. And perhaps even better news, Tennessee is not alone. Indiana's Governor Mike Braun signed similar legislation. Alabama's Governor Kay Ivey, Arkansas's Governor Sarah Huckabee, all have signed, making June a celebration of the nuclear family. There's a bizarre ambivalence on the part of too many Christians on this topic. They're like, well, is it even appropriate to say that's good? Is it appropriate to say that God's direction is good? Yes. Okay? We are so addled. We have been so confused by the spirit of this age that we've almost lost our compass points. To say that we celebrate God's definition of family, it's not an expression of hate towards anyone else. It's an expression of our intent to honor God with our lives. And so I am grateful. I hope you will use your voice this month. When you're having your weekly meals, when you're having your expressions of hospitality with friends, when you're at the ball fields, it's a wonderful thing that has happened. It will bring good things to children and families. Our families aren't perfect, but we still strive for the best expression of family that gives the greatest opportunities to children. And I believe God has given us that blueprint. Amen. So it is a yay God. It should be celebrated. You know, maybe we could expand that. I think we should have Let's Not Steal Month. Feels like we need one of those. Maybe we just get weird and go, well, let's have a We Won't Commit Adultery Month. We'll get out all of our biblical values and go, hey, we think these should probably be held up as a standard. We have retreated so far that we're reluctant to say something as simple as Jesus is Lord. But we're not retreating anymore. We're not angry. We don't have to be belligerent. We certainly don't have to be violent. But we can take the truth of God and express it with the kindness of God into the darkness of our world. We used to call that evangelism. when we would have a conversation with people that couldn't spell God if you gave them a G and an O. And we would talk about biblical values and how they impacted lives and the good things it had brought to us and how God was helping us overcome our failures and shortcomings and invite people into that same journey. That used to be the nature of the conversation that we would have with a secular culture. Now there's just a lot of screaming and name calling and a lot of labeling, and Christians don't want to be labeled, so we've buried our faith. Folks, if you get labels because you're advocating for a biblical worldview, I think those are like merit badges. But at least think about it, okay? But in June, we have good news to celebrate. God is moving in the earth. All right, the topic for this session is prayer and God's power. You know, I have been around church my whole life. And so prayer is one of those words that always bothers me. I feel like it's so used, so overused, that it's almost empty of any meaning. And we tend to associate prayer with kind of the beginning of a formal religious service or a transition maybe in some religious experience, or if you're building some sort of a public event, maybe we should have some sort of a acknowledgement of a higher power. And in all of those formal settings, it's not wicked or evil, but it has done a great deal to diminish any meaningful imagination of prayer. And I would like to kind of approach that just as directly as I know how. If prayer is absent in your life, the power of God is mostly absent in your life. And so I want to give you just some simple ways to begin to let prayer be integrated into the routine of your days, into the context of your relationships, into your imagination of God. We won't always get it just right. We're learning. We are learners. That's a part of our commitment in this place. But I would submit to you that prayer is a way of engaging the Spirit of God so that the purposes of God can be expressed in the earth. So that many times when you take a place and you're willing to offer a prayer, be it short or long, that you are actually engaging in a collision of spiritual forces. So it's not surprising to me that we're reluctant. It's not surprising to me that I would have inner voices or, you know, that would try to limit my willingness to, well, what if you pray and nothing happens? Well, I think far more frightening is what if you pray and something does? So we're going to kind of unpack this together with God's help. In Isaiah 37, we looked at it in some detail in a previous session. I won't belabor it. A foreign army, the Assyrian army, has besieged Jerusalem. They've conquered all the surrounding nations. They've conquered the northern kingdom of Israel. They've conquered the other fortified cities of Judah. Only Jerusalem is left. Jerusalem is besieged. And the commander of the Assyrian forces have said, there's nothing you can do. Surrender to us. And honestly, he's telling the truth. Israel does not have the military might, the force, the armaments, the technological superiority to defeat the Assyrian army. So the defeat of Jerusalem is imminent, which means most likely death for the leadership class and subservience for the remainder of the people. And when the king of Judah, Hezekiah, hears that pronouncement, he makes a most unusual choice. He doesn't panic. He goes to the temple to pray. The king. Do you think somebody met him on the way and said, well, actually, we should separate the church and state? You know that's a nonsensical idea, right? A state absent the Spirit of God will become an increasingly authoritarian force in your life. We don't want a state church. We don't want the government dictating how we worship, what worship looks like. We don't want them intruding. I think that's what the Constitution says. But we cannot survive a state that is absent that biblical worldview.
6: We'll be right back. But first, a word from Pastor Allen about his new book.
7: Folks, understanding who you are in Christ, the price that was paid to give you status in the kingdom of God, it will write a future for you that is not dependent upon your family of origin, your life circumstance, the expressions of evil that you've had to overcome. In Christ Jesus, we are triumphant both in time and for all eternity. We put this little booklet together. It'll help you. 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
6: 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Now, let's get back to Pastor Alan with his message called Prayer and God's Power. 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
7: Hezekiah goes to pray, and because he prayed, it's in your notes, Isaiah 37, God sends Isaiah to see Hezekiah. Isaiah the prophet, the book in the Old Testament you may know, is a contemporary of King Hezekiah. So God has a message for the king. Isaiah the son of Amoz sent a message to Hezekiah. This is what the Lord God of Israel says. Because you have prayed to me concerning the king of Assyria, this is the word that the Lord has spoken against him. The virgin daughter of Zion despises and mocks you. The daughter of Jerusalem tosses her head as you flee. God sent a message to the king and said, because you prayed, I'm going to send these knuckleheads home. That's the Living Bible. And in fact, he did. Tens of thousands of Assyrians died in the night, and they fled. They didn't even pack up their military paraphernalia. The archaeological excavations around the walls from Hezekiah's time period have included a considerable amount of Assyrian armament. God said, Hezekiah, because you prayed, watch. So the question that is just right there in front of us is, what if he hadn't prayed? What if he just worried or been anxious? What if he just cursed God? What if he would have been upset because of the lack of military leadership or how he got in such a bad spot? Because you prayed, Hezekiah, the future is going to be different. That's my invitation to you. Why would we pray? Because prayer is an invitation to God, and he will write a different future for you. Well, I've survived X number of years and I've never prayed. You don't know what you forfeited. You don't know what you have forfeited. Neither do I. I'm determined to be a man who learns to pray. I don't want to be too sophisticated, too educated, too competent, too whatever. I would much prefer to trust the power of God to bring suitable resolutions to my life than any other power available to me. I'm not saying it has to be exclusive, but in the midst of all that we are, we can invite God. It's fascinating enough with me with Hezekiah. I think he learned something from that encounter. Because in 2 Kings 20, it's a different book, but it's the same historical period, same narrative. It's King Hezekiah in Judah and Isaiah the prophet. Except this time Isaiah came to see Hezekiah and he said, God sent me to tell you to get your house in order, you're going to die. Such a happy message. And Isaiah turned around and left. And the Bible records that Hezekiah turned his face to the wall and began to weep. And he cried out to God. And I put the balance of that in your notes. Before Isaiah had left the middle court, the word of the Lord came to him. Go back and tell Hezekiah, the leader of my people, this is what the Lord, the God of your father David, says. I've heard your prayer, and I've seen your tears, and I will heal you. And on the third day from now, you go back up to the temple. It's a very different context, but it's a very similar response. Hezekiah understood something about prayer. It brought a tremendous victory to the entire nation over an Assyrian army that was insurmountable. And it extended his life by more than a decade because Hezekiah was willing to pray. So my invitation to you for a session or three is, how many of you would be willing to learn a bit more about prayer? I mean, can we have the humility to say, well, I don't know everything about prayer. I'd like to know. I know a little bit, but I'd like to learn to pray more effectively. I'd like to be known as a person who prays. Prayer is not just for people who can't. I'll come back to that one. I think it's important to know. I think one of the hurdles we have is we think prayer requires a theological vocabulary or maybe an advanced graduate degree or some kind of experience or less ungodliness in our heart. You know, the devil will always convince us of why we're disqualified for anything significant in the kingdom. He is really good at that. He's the accuser of the brethren. It's one of the titles of Satan. And he and his whole dark kingdom flourish in that assignment of making us aware of things that would diminish or weaken us. But the good news of Scripture is that simple prayers are often the most profound prayers. And I can take a great deal of time with this. I won't in this session. I'm just introducing the idea. In Matthew 14, the disciples are in a boat crossing the Lake of Galilee. And Jesus bypassed the boat. And he came walking across the lake, which appropriately freaked out the disciples. It's the middle of the night, it's stormy, and you see somebody walking on the lake. Unless they'd been taking excessive treatments for being hoarse, that was unusual. It's in your notes. Peter speaks up, it's Matthew 14. Lord, if it's you, tell me to come to you on the water. And Jesus said, okay. Come on with your bad self. And Peter got down out of the boat and walked on the water, and he came toward Jesus. But he saw the wind, and he was afraid, and he began to sink, and Peter prayed. Most High God, the creator of heaven and earth, the designer of water and the water cycle, the one who established the polar ice caps and causes the Nile to flow into the Mediterranean. You ever heard somebody pray and think they were giving a geography lesson? I have. I've listened to pastors. You know, we're the worst. Professional Christians are the worst. We pray and it's like we're doing systematic theology. Peter kind of just cut to the chase. Three words. Lord, save me. Because if he'd have done all the rest of that, he'd have gone swimming. At least. Simple prayers. It's biblical. It's biblical. People will be offended. I've gotten mail. It's not a brand new idea to me. So, you know, I can't believe you'd encourage people to pray such simple prayers. Well, worked for Peter. Jesus responded. Jesus didn't look at Peter and go, Peter, is that really the best you got? Did you not memorize that 22-verse confession I gave you last week? No, in that moment, the best he had was, Lord, save me. I was intrigued enough by it that I did a little research, and I didn't bring it all to you because it was overwhelming, to be honest. You know, that prayer is repeated over and over and over through the Bible. In Psalm 40 and verse 13, be pleased, O Lord, to save me. O Lord, come quickly to help me. And I put the next verse in because I thought it was a pretty good, it doesn't line up with what I consider to be kind of the traditional church thinking about prayers. Prayers are polite and kind. You know, kind of like a hug from a grandparent. Like a southern bless your heart. That is not a ridicule of somebody who's not from here. You know, be pleased, O Lord, to save me. Lord, come quickly to help me. Look at verse 14. May all who want to seek to take my life be put to shame and confusion. May all who desire my ruin be turned back in disgrace. Whoa, big fella. That's not just a Lord help me. That's the Lord help the people that oppose me. You see, I think one thing we should process, and we won't do it in this session in any detail, but I will come back. It's a very significant thing to oppose the purposes of God. And I'm not talking about questioning somebody's interpretation of a Bible verse. That's not what I mean at all. But to give yourself to thwarting the purposes of God. The Bible deals with it very directly. Look at Psalm 116. I call on the name of the Lord. Lord, save me. So we've all learned a new prayer at church today. Three words. Let's see if this section can do it. These people over here, I'm not sure about, but I'm betting on this group. All right, on three, we got a prayer. One, two, three. Look at them at the head of the class. So, how's he going to do it? I don't know. Peter never seen anybody walk on the water before. Hezekiah had never seen the Assyrian army terrified and withdraw in complete fear. I'm sure he didn't know anybody that had a death sentence that had been brought delivered by God, reversed, and their life extended. Lord, save me. I want to lead a life that reflects the power of God in writing my future. Doesn't mean we don't face challenges. Doesn't mean we don't have hurdles or obstacles. It means God will lead us through. So we want to embrace this notion of simple prayers. I put just a sampling in your notes. Heavenly Father, we need your mercy. Maybe you work someplace where there's a lot of tension, a lot of confusion, a lot of frustration, a lot of antagonism. God, we need your mercy here. Help us. Don't tell everybody you're praying. Just start to walk through that place when you're making copies. Oh, God, we need your mercy. When you have a break and you're getting a cup of coffee, oh, Lord, we need your mercy here. Start inviting God into the midst of your life. Invite God into your home. Men, pray for your home. Say, well, Pastor, you know, if I prayed at my house, they'd laugh. Don't tell them. Start praying before you tell them. Before you leave in the morning, you can quietly say to the Lord, God, let your presence rest on this home. God, thank you for my family. When you come in at the end of the day and you're tired and there's all those little voices waiting to see you, God, I thank you for my blessings. You begin to pray long before you tell them. There'll be a time and a place for you to tell them your prayer. Just a sentence prayer. Folks, we have left this out of our portfolio for far too long. We've been waiting to sound like something special. I can't even imitate the professional Christian voice this morning, so God's kind of playing a joke on me. But you've heard it. You'd know it if I could do it. I think even God looks at the angels and goes, what is he doing? Start to use those simple prayers. They'll change your life. Heavenly Father, give us your wisdom. God, thank you for your kindness to us. There's so many things to be said to the Lord. Just in your hearts. God, I thank you for my wife. I thank you for my children. I thank you for my husband. Simple prayers.
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7: I don't see how people can say God will never restore Israel. I don't see how people can say they'll never have a place in His final plan. God says here, it'll be as if I never cast them off, for I'm the Lord their God, and I will hear them. They'll be restored to the place of blessing. They'll be given the power that I intended for them from the beginning.
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9: A survey not long ago on the religious life of Jews in Israel found that 67% identify as secular. So 2/3 of the Jewish population of Israel doesn't follow the God of Abraham, Isaac, and Jacob. Yet the Bible says that one day all Israel will be saved. Why the change? And why does God choose to save an entire nation? For that matter, how does knowing God's future plans help you right now? John MacArthur considers those questions today as he continues his current study, The Return and Reign of Jesus Christ. And here's John with today's lesson.
7: Now, when Israel is saved, what happens? What all is involved in their redemption? That is the theme of chapter 10. Just exactly what occurs? What are the constituent benefits of salvation? Feature number one, the first thing Israel will receive is a divine redeemer. The divine redeemer. Verse 4. Number 2, divine reign. Verse 1. So what is Israel going to get in the kingdom? A divine redeemer and divine reign. Thirdly, is going to come divine recompense. Divine recompense. Verse 2.

0: for you.
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0: The Islamic Republic has been installed in Iran for decades. A few months of giving them maybe the opportunity to negotiate it. This isn't taking long. This isn't a forever war. We're only a few months into this. Remember, the war on terror lasted for over 20 years. So yeah, I'm kind of with D2. Although I want the Islamic Republic to fall, I'll give...
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6: 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They fantasize about it first, right? And so this is why we have to guard.

0: 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Well, Pastor Greg, can I take just a moment and read a listener comment about your movie, Jesus Revolution?
1: Absolutely.
0: All right. She writes and says, I had my 7 grandkids watch the movie in 2023. The next day, 4 of the boys, aged 13 to 17, accepted Jesus and were baptized in the pool at the Airbnb.
1: Wow.
0: That trip was the last time those kids saw their grandpa. He died just a few months later. Mm. That night by the pool will forever be a cherished memory.
1: Wow.
0: One boy, now 17, has become a ministry youth leader in his high school. And then she ends by saying, revival cometh, exclamation point. Isn't it great when you work on a project like the book or the movie, Jesus Revolution, and you hear stories about that? These are stories of kids' lives that have been changed forever. It's impacted eternity because of the project that you helped create. Isn't that amazing?
1: Well, it is amazing, and that was our hope, and that was our prayer. We didn't want to just make an entertaining movie. We wanted to make a movie that, yes, was entertaining and was engaging and was professional, but we also wanted to make a movie that moved people to believe. Mm-hmm. And I think that was accomplished, as shown by this beautiful story of these young people that came to Christ. And what a cherished memory that is. Wow. And we've heard many stories like that. And so we're thankful. You know, it's been said, the fame of revival spreads the flame of revival. And I think telling a revival story, as we did in Jesus Revolution, which is a record of the last great spiritual awakening that happened in America, we're hoping it might spark revival again. And I like how that lady wrote, revival cometh. You see, revival isn't just something that happens to a nation. It's not just something that happens to a church. It's something that can happen to a family, and it's something that can happen in an individual's life. What does the word revive mean? It means to come back to life again. So God brought life into that family, spiritual life into the lives of those grandchildren. And we give God the glory for it. And to think one of those young people now is starting out in ministry, serving the Lord. Listen, I want to send you the book that all of this was based on. The book is called Jesus Revolution. There's a lot that happened that is not in the film. My personal story, the story of my wife, Kathy, the story of Pastor Chuck Smith and Lonnie Frisbee, and so much more set against the backdrop of the turbulent 60s. It's important to understand the culture we were living in to appreciate the powerful and significant work that God did. And our prayer is that God will do it again, that God will do it in the nation again, that God will do it in our churches again, that God will do it in your family, just like he did for this lady that we heard from. So I want to send you a copy of the book that everything came from, the Jesus Revolution book, for your gift of any size. And what that means is whatever you send, we'll send back to you as our way of saying thanks, a copy of this beautiful book. But we're going to ask you to be generous, because whatever you send will be used to help us continue to bring the ministry of A New Beginning, which, as you know, teaches the Word of God and proclaims the gospel. So get your copy of the Jesus Revolution book for your gift of any size. And hey, for you that could be extra generous, we're going to also throw in a copy of the Jesus Revolution film on DVD and digital download. So get your copies of the book and even the film for your gift of any size. Dave, tell them a little bit more.
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12: 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But why should you be convicted if you have that freedom? You know why? Because you don't want to make a person stumble.

0: 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Today, Roel will take us to Romans chapter 14, where we'll consider how spiritual liberty is meant to be exercised with wisdom, humility, and love for others. While Jesus has set us free, our choices do influence the people around us, and the Bible calls us to walk in a way that builds others up in their faith. Here's Roel Reese with today's message, Our Liberty in Christ.
1: Well, this morning, let's go to the book of Romans, chapter 14. It's a chapter that a lot of people don't really understand because it's a chapter that's going to speak about liberty, the liberties that we have in eating or drinking, which is a problem with so many people because you feel like you have this freedom, which another person doesn't have freedom. So if I have that freedom and they see me doing something that is not right, I'm going to make them stumble. That's what Paul's going to teach us. But also this unity is a very heavy thing within the church, with people. He says, receive one another who is weak in the faith, but not in disputes over doubtful things. So here Paul is dealing with a relationship between the weak and the strong. You see, the weak and the strong. And then it's not the case of being weak morally or mentally, but of necessity and maturity in the faith of Jesus Christ. So Paul here, when he talks about disputes, he says you can lead to divisions in our fellowship, or a weak brother is liable to become critical against a strong brother because he's eating or drinking whatever he's doing and indulging himself in whatever he has his freedom to do. God is giving that freedom. That's cool. But Paul's going to get into this. He says, if God is giving you the freedom to do that, if you do it in public, you're going to make people stumble, your weaker brother, and then God holds you responsible for your weaker brother, for making him stumble. Paul says it's better if you do it in your home. Nobody watching you, so you don't make anybody stumble. Because Paul goes on to say this, because not to become liable, he says, for one believes that he may eat, notice that, that he may eat things, but he who is weak eats only vegetables. So one eats meat, the other one eats vegetables. Now, if God gives you the right to eat meat and vegetable, that's cool. But there are people that are vegetarians. That's their problem, not my problem. Because I like eating everything. If God called you to be a vegetarian, that's cool. No problem. But don't say to other people, you have to be a vegetarian. Because then what you're doing is you're putting what you believe in other people's life, which is not right. Everyone has freedom. Remember that liberty. We have liberty. And not liberty to make people stumble. Because as we've been in restaurants and you watch people that are drinking a beer or whatever, or a drink, whatever it is, when they see us or they see someone from the church, they get convicted. But why should you be convicted if you have that freedom? You know why? Because you don't want to make a person stumble. That's what Paul says. You're careful what you drink. Be careful what you do as a Christian. He goes on and he says, notice in verse 3, let not him who eats despise him who does not eat. And let not him who does not eat judge him who eats, for God has received him. You see, we're not supposed to judge people. If we do that, then we're not really being open to the Holy Spirit and having that liberty that God has given to me and that liberty that has given to that person. Number one, you have to remember, you're not and I'm not the Holy Spirit. The Holy Spirit convicts people individually. Many times people play the Holy Spirit and they try to convict people of many other things. It's not just food and drink. But there's other things that people not only come to you and they'll say, well, you're not supposed to do this, you're not supposed to do that, or you can't do this, or you can't do that, or wear this, or wear that. We have to be really open to the Holy Spirit, to listen to the Holy Spirit when He convicts me. When He convicts me of my life. Because if I'm not open to the Holy Spirit, then I'm going to become the Holy Spirit, which is not right. And then what happens, I make people hate me. Because every time they see me, uh-oh, here he comes again. They don't want to be around you. And you want people to be around you because you're loving them. No matter what they're doing, you love them. And through love, they're going to think about what they're doing because the Holy Spirit is going to convict them. And then you're going to become one. Brothers and sisters in the Lord. Now watch again verse 4. He says, who are you? Who are you to judge another servant? I mean, who do you think you are by coming and judging other people? We have no right. He says to his own masters, he stands or falls. Indeed, he will be made to stand, for God is able to do what? Able to make him stand. And then verse 5, check this out. He says, one person esteems a day above another. Another esteems every day alike. Let each be fully convinced of his own mind. Okay, let's say today's Sunday. So let's say you can't come to church or working, you can't come on Sunday. And then if you work on Wednesday, you can't come on Wednesday or Thursday, whatever it is. And many times, because you can't come to church and you're working, the enemy does what condemns you. When I look at the week, I go to church every day. I worship God every day. I have a relationship with Christ every day. It's just that I have a responsibility to my employer to work. And then I can go home and read my Bible or come to a Sunday night service or a Wednesday night service. And then at the same time, Sunday to Sunday, I'm worshiping God, reading my Bible, and not coming under condemnation. Because Paul said there's no condemnation to those who are in Christ Jesus. We're in Christ Jesus, no condemnation. So the problem we have, not a solution. What is a solution? Verse 6 to 13. He says, he who observes the day observes it to the Lord. So, you know, you're serving to the Lord. And he who does not observe that day to the Lord, he does not observe it. He who eats, eats to the Lord, for he gives God thanks. Notice, and he who does not eat the Lord, he does not eat and gives God thanks. See, he brings in the solution here. That it doesn't matter what you do, it's the Lord. When you pray to the Lord and you bless the food, whatever it is, and you come to that place where, again, you're vegetarian, you eat vegetables or meat, but you don't go ahead and tell people they can't eat vegetables, they can't eat meat. There's a solution, and that solution, everyone has to eat according what to his convictions. What is your conviction? What is my conviction? Because in verse 7, he says, for none of us lives to himself. See? No one dies to himself. We all belong to the Lord Jesus Christ. We're all one body. And then Paul says, for if we live, we live to the Lord. Notice that. Apart from Christ, you're not living really a life that God has for you individually. So Paul says here, if we live, we live to the Lord. If we die, we die to the Lord. Therefore, notice that therefore, he's going to give a lot of therefores, what he said before. Therefore, whether we live or die, we are who? The Lord's. Is that cool? We are the Lord's. For to this end, Christ died. Notice that. The reason Jesus Christ died was to redeem us. And notice, and to bring us to that place of redemption, but also resurrection. That one day we're going to be in his presence. And the reason is because he loves you. And as you love him, he's giving you the promise, not only of him coming, but when you come to Christ, he forgives you for all your sins. And then he gives you the power of the resurrection, which means I can live the Christian life now. So I can't say, well, I didn't know. You know, because the Holy Spirit is in your life. And then he says this, which is interesting in verse 10. But why do you judge your brother? What they eat, what they drink. When the Holy Spirit, if they're Christians and they have the Holy Spirit, they're going to be judged by the Holy Spirit. They're going to be convicted. But we have to remember, if you're not a believer, you're going to be judged at the white throne judgment. In the white throne judgment, you don't want to be there. That's Revelation chapter 20, 11 through 15. Where you stand before God because you not only were, when you died, you went to hell. And then he's going to open the books and they're going to make a line. And then he's going to say that whoever's name was not written in the book of life was cast into the lake of fire. And that's the end of that. The only way to get your name written in the book of life is by accepting Christ. Repenting of your sin, accepting Christ into your heart.
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1: Verse 11. Here it is. The answer. He says, for it is written. So what does he do? He takes you to the Bible. In the book of Isaiah 45, 23. For it is written, as I live, Isaiah said, saith the Lord, every knee shall bow to me and every tongue shall confess to God. Again, what did he talk about previously? The Bema Seat of Christ. He tells you that every Christian one day, we live not only for the Lord, but every knee shall bow to me and every tongue shall confess to God. We're going to be confessing to Jesus Christ, our lives before him. And then he goes on in verse 12, he says, so let each of us, you know, shall give account of himself to God. There it is. Underline that. Your mom and dad's brother, sister, friend, whatever it is, you know, they're not going to answer for you. You're going to say, well, you know, ask him, ask her. No, I won't be there. He says, so each of us shall give account to us of himself to who? To God. To God, not to ourselves. To God, the answer will come. Verse 13, therefore, here's another therefore, takes you back to where we just came from. Therefore, let us not judge one another anymore. The problem within the church many times is judging one another. We have to be careful with that. Number one, we're not God. How do you know what they're going through and yet you're judging them? You invite somebody over your house to get something to eat. That's cool. They come in, they eat with you, and then they leave and all of a sudden you start talking about them. That's not right. If you want to talk to somebody about a problem, talk to them face to face. That's the right way to do it. Not behind their backs. Because if we don't do that, then what kind of Christians are we in Christ Jesus? You see, that's the rule of love. I say, hey, can I talk to you for a second? I have this against you, and my heart has been really, really, I mean, just hurting. And if I've done anything against you, please forgive me. Remember, Jesus, in the book of Matthew, in chapter 18, he talks about forgiveness. Forgiveness. And then remember in the Sermon on the Mount, chapter 5, where the guy is coming to give a sacrifice to God, but he remembers that he has something against another person. He leaves the sacrifice, goes and makes things right. He comes back. He's free now to deliver his sacrifice to God, and God accepts it. I love that. Notice what he says. Verse 13 again. Therefore, let us not judge one another anymore, but rather resolve this. You see? Make it right. I mean, solve the problem. Not to put a stumbling block or cause to fall in our brother's way. Notice what he says here. So again, if we stumble people because we eat meat, I'm not going to eat before them. They eat vegetables. And the liberty that Christ gives us is so awesome because then I don't argue with you and you don't argue with me. For the weak brother, I honor him. And then as a strong brother, I sit there and honor my weak brother. Don't condemn him. And then the precepts here to the practice, verse 14 to 23. The first precept, verse 14. Notice this. I know and I am convinced by the Lord Jesus Christ that there is nothing unclean of itself. But to him who considers anything to be unclean, to him it is unclean. Here it is again. You know, if you like pork chops, that's awesome. If somebody doesn't, that's okay too. But you don't want to force your convictions on that person, which a lot of times we do. You can't do that. Christ says here, look, and you can't condemn people for what they eat or what they do. Every one of us has those freedoms or liberty to do whatever Christ has called us to do. And then, again, verse 15, the practice, verse 15 and 16. He says, yet if your brother is grieved because of your food. Here it is again. If your brother is grieved because of what you eat, you are no longer walking in what? In love. That's the key. Love. I don't do it because I love you. I don't want to stumble you because I'm mature in Christ Jesus. I'm the mature brother in Christ Jesus. You just came to Christ and I don't want to push you away from Christ. Because he goes on to say, do not destroy with your food the one for whom Christ died. Isn't that cool? For with Christ died, therefore, again, do not let your good be spoken as of evil. You have to be careful what you do, how you treat people. You want to make sure where you're walking in love. You're not condemning. You're not the convictions you may have. You're convicting people for those convictions that you have in your life. Every person is individual. Every person has their own mind. Not only to think what they want to do, but the conviction that comes from their hearts. And then the precept for 17 and 18. I love this. For the kingdom of God is not eating or drinking. Underline it. It's not eating and drinking. That doesn't save you. Because you eat meat or eat pork chops, whatever it is, or vegetarian. That has nothing to do with your salvation. But righteousness and peace and joy, he says. To what? Enjoy the Holy Spirit leading. Notice, in the Holy Spirit. Now, the kingdom of God is not eating and drinking, which means what? We come by faith. Matthew 6:33, he says, seek ye first the kingdom of God and his righteousness. So as I seek ye first the kingdom of God, not only do I become a believer in Christ Jesus, but I begin to learn about the things that I can do and the things that I cannot do. How do I do that? By reading the Bible. For the kingdom of God is not eating and drinking, but righteousness by faith. With righteousness here means up the right living. You got to live the right way. And if you live the right way, peace and then joy will be given to you by the Holy Spirit. And then he says, verse 18, for he who serves Christ in these things is what? Accepted to God and approved by men. They see your walk with Jesus Christ and they know that your righteousness is because of Jesus Christ. Your obedience, not your condemning people, not putting a trip of condemnation on them, but they see you that you're loving them and you care for them. And then he says, a practice again, 19. Therefore, let us pursue the things which make for peace. Peace. That the things by which one may be built another. Notice, build up a person, not tear down the person. We should as Christians always be building up, not tearing down. We want to make sure that what we do, what we say, is edifying and is honoring to the Lord Jesus Christ. They were honoring people. Because the Holy Spirit is the one that convicts you, convicts me. The problem is we don't listen to the Holy Spirit when he speaks to us. So Paul says, verse 20, do not destroy the work of God for the sake of food. All things indeed are pure, but it is evil for the man who eats with offense. You see? Offense. And then practice again, verse 21. It is good neither to eat meat nor to drink wine, nor do anything by which your brother stumbles or is offended and made weak. Now let me stop here 1 second here before we close. Wine drinking. They say, well, in the Old Testament they used to drink wine, in the New Testament they drink wine. But you have to remember there's two types of wine. First, you have wine that is unfermented, which is grape juice. And then the other type of wine is fermented. In the Proverbs chapter 20, verse 1, it says, wine is a mocker and those that drink it are stupid. That's what he says in the scripture. And many times, if you have the legal right, let's say you have the freedom to drink wine, be careful you don't do it in public, because as a Christian brother that is weak sees you drinking, you're going to make him stumble. You'll make him stumble. Or drinking beer. Whatever you have the freedom to do. I don't have that freedom in my life, but God has given me not only the strength I never drank, I thank God for that, but I have my other issues in my life that I have to work in. So when you drink wine, make sure that you don't make anybody stumble. You may stumble your children, or you're going to teach your children to drink wine. Not everybody can handle drinking. That's why we have alcoholics. And yes, in your own conscience, whatever you want to do. But I think that as believers, because of love, because I love you, I don't want to stumble you in anything. And if I do, I repent and I'm sorry. You see, that's what God desires from our lives. And listen, 22, the precept. Do you have faith? Do you have faith? Have it to yourself before God. Happy is he who does not condemn himself in what he approves. So whatever you approve in yourself, you're not being condemned. You're not going to do it in front of people. You're going to make them stumble. No, if that's your, well, then do it.
0: 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And we hope you'll join us again next time as our Liberty series continues. We'll look at the eternal significance of every person's response to Jesus Christ and the salvation he freely offers. 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
1: And he says, but he who doubts is condemned if he eats. You see? Because he does not eat from faith. For whatever is not from faith, it becomes sin. Again, individual liberty. I don't want to make anybody stumble. I want to make sure that my liberties don't become stumbling blocks with other people in their lives. I want to make sure, because of the law of love, I don't stumble anybody. But I'm edifying, And also, I'm glorifying Jesus Christ as my Lord and Savior to please Him and not to please myself in any way, but glory and honor belongs to Him.
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14: With the media attention focused on Israel and the people of the Gaza Strip, hope for a peaceful solution to the Middle East situation seems almost hopeless. Yet the ancient prophets told us thousands of years ago how everything will turn out. Stay tuned as we talk about Bible prophecy today, right here on Messianic Perspectives. Shalom, and welcome to Messianic Perspectives, a daily program where we look into the scriptures from a distinctive first century Jewish point of view. This is Liz Aiello. Today, Dr. Gary Hedrick is talking about Bible prophecy. His subject is Egypt and the Arab Nations in Prophecy. Here on Messianic Perspectives, we usually focus on prophecy as it relates to Israel. But today, we'll be looking at the future of the Middle East from the viewpoint of the Arab nations. Because, believe it or not, Israel is not the only nation in the Middle East that God has a plan for. I'll be back a little later with information about a special offer, so have your pencil and paper ready. And now, with today's installment, here's Gary.
15: Thank you, and welcome, listening friend, to this edition of the program. It's good to have you with us today as we continue this series of studies dealing with Egypt and the Arab nations in prophecy. For the past 2 weeks, we've been delving into the prophetic scriptures to see what the Bible says about the future of the Arab people. And if you've been with us for the entire series, you know we've covered a lot of territory because the scriptures are very specific and very clear about what the future holds for the Arab people. In fact, there are 7 specific prophecies given concerning 7 of Israel's major enemies. The 7 nations that are mentioned are Assyria, Babylon, Lebanon, Edom, Egypt, Cador, and Elam. Of course, several of these nations no longer exist, but there are successor nations which carry on in their behalf and occupy basically the same geographical areas. For example, Assyria is roughly equivalent to northern Iraq and Syria. Babylon, that's southern Iraq. Lebanon, that's the area north of Israel. Edom is actually Edom, Moab, and Ammon, and that would be modern-day Jordan. Egypt is the area south of Israel, still is. Cador and Hazor are in the area of Saudi Arabia. Elam is ancient Persia, or modern-day Iran. So the 7 nationalities represented are the Iraqis, the Syrians, the Lebanese, the Jordanians, the Egyptians, the Saudi Arabians, and the Iranians. And we said last time that, according to the Bible, each of these 7 nations will come to be at peace with Israel, either by means of occupation, destruction, or conversion. 3 ways: by means of occupation, by means of destruction, or by means of conversion. Now, last time we talked about the first of these nations, which is Assyria, and we looked at the prophecy in Isaiah chapter 19 that tells how Egypt, Assyria, and Israel will all be at peace in the millennium, because all 3 of them will be worshipers of Jesus the Messiah. So that's the first of these 7 prophecies. Then the second prophecy has to do with Babylon. The Babylonians, of course, were enemies of Israel in the Old Testament. The Babylonians were the ones who conquered Palestine and took Israel captive in 586 BC. And in Jeremiah chapters 50 and 51, we read about God's judgment on Babylon. And again, we have a prophecy with a dual fulfillment, and we've talked about this before. In the immediate context, it was fulfilled in 538 BC when the Babylonians themselves were conquered and Babylon was destroyed. But then there's a secondary fulfillment. A secondary fulfillment that comes through very clearly in these chapters, because there are things here that just don't fit the destruction of Babylon in 538 BC. And when you compare New Testament passages like Revelation chapter 18, you begin to see that the day is coming when Babylon will be rebuilt. In fact, during the tribulation period, the name Babylon is used symbolically to describe the worldwide economic and religious system of the Antichrist. Revelation 18:1 says, "And after these things I saw another angel come down from heaven, having great power, and the earth was lightened with his glory. And he cried mightily with a strong voice, saying, Babylon the great is fallen, and is become the habitation of devils, and the hold of every foul spirit, and the cage of every unclean and hateful bird." Verse 9, "And the kings of the earth who have committed fornication and lived deliciously with her shall bewail her and lament for her, when they shall see the smoke of her burning. Verse 11, and the merchants of the earth, the business interests, the economic interests, the merchants of the earth shall weep and mourn over her, for no man buyeth their merchandise anymore. So Babylon will ultimately be at peace with Israel, not by conversion or occupation, but by destruction. And in the passage in Jeremiah 50 and 51, the destruction of Babylon is in connection with the restoration of Israel at the end of the tribulation. So that's the second of the seven prophecies. Then the third prophecy has to do with Lebanon. Peace between Israel and Lebanon will come by means of occupation. In Ezekiel chapters 47 and 48, we read the boundaries of the nation Israel in the millennial kingdom. The northern border encompasses all of modern-day Lebanon. So, in this case, peace comes not by destruction, nor by conversion, but by occupation. Number four, the fourth prophecy concerns the area of modern-day Jordan. In Bible times, this area was inhabited by Edom, Moab, and Ammon. Passages like Ezekiel chapter 35, Jeremiah chapters 48 and 49, and the book of Obadiah all indicate that peace between Israel and Jordan will come by destruction, although the destruction will not be total. Number five, the fifth prophecy concerns Egypt. And we go back once again to that beautiful passage in Isaiah chapter 19, where the prophet describes the salvation of the Syrians and the Egyptians. Five times in that passage, he says, in that day, in that day, in that day, verse 16, in that day shall Egypt be like unto women, and it shall be afraid and fear because of the shaking of the hand of the Lord of hosts. Verse 18, in that day shall five cities in the land of Egypt speak the language of Canaan. Verse 19, in that day shall there be an altar to the Lord in the midst of the land of Egypt, and it shall be for a sign and for a witness unto the Lord of hosts in the land of Egypt. Verse 23, in that day shall there be a highway out of Egypt to Assyria. And verse 24, in that day shall Israel be the third with Egypt and with Assyria, even a blessing in the midst of the land. And the day he's talking about here is the climax of world history. In that day is an eschatological term which refers to the events leading up to the coming of the Messiah to set up his kingdom on earth. So Egypt will ultimately be at peace with Israel as a result of conversion. Number six, the sixth prophecy has to do with the Arab nations of Qatar and Hazor, which correspond to modern-day Saudi Arabia. Jeremiah 49 describes the total devastation of the people in this area. So peace will come between Israel and Saudi Arabia by means of destruction, tragically, by destruction. And finally, number seven, Elam or Persia, which is modern-day Iran, will enter into the millennial kingdom by means of conversion. Jeremiah 49 verse 39 says, but it shall come to pass in the latter days that I will bring again the captivity of Edom, saith the Lord. In other words, he will restore her fortunes and bless Edom in the latter days. Well, we're almost out of time. Let me give you one more prophecy quickly. You know, for many years I worried about those poor Arab nations that are going to be swallowed up by Israel during the millennium. Because instead of the 8,000 square miles Israel has now, her territory will be expanded to something like 300,000 square miles during the millennium, according to Ezekiel 47, verses 15 through 20. So what about all those Arab people who will be swallowed up by the new Israel? Well, the prophet Ezekiel gives a very startling prophecy and says that even the Arabs will be given an allotment of the land in the millennial kingdom along with the tribes of Israel. That's in Ezekiel 47, verses 21 through 23. You see, God is no respecter of persons. He loves the Arabs as well as the Jews. Listen, God chose the Jews to be the ones through whom he would send the Messiah so he could bless all the nations of the world, including the Arabs. What you and I must do, whether we are Jew or Gentile, is accept God's gift of love by receiving Jesus Christ as our Savior and Messiah. Well, that concludes our study on Egypt and the Arab nations in prophecy. I hope you enjoyed it. Bye-bye.
14: Thank you, Gary. And thank you, listening friend, for tuning in today. Gary Hedrick's subject today has been Egypt and the Arab nations in prophecy. Now, on a program like ours, with messianic emphasis, you might think it's rather odd to be talking about Egypt and the Arab nations. However, it's important to understand that God has a prophetic plan for the Arab people, just like He has a plan for Israel and the Jewish people. He has not forgotten the sons of Ishmael, and the prophetic scriptures tell us that Arab believers will have a prominent place in the coming millennial kingdom. 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And as always, when you're in touch with us, please mention the call letters of this station. If you're listening to our webcast or podcast, we need to know that too. I'm Liz Aiello. Join us next time, won't you, as Dr. Gary Hedrick begins his series on The Rebirth of Israel in 1948. Was it a fulfillment of prophecy? Right here on Messianic Perspectives.

0: marriage can contribute significantly to emotional health as well, for both adults and children. The scholars who studied the data discovered that children whose parents divorce have higher rates of psychological problems such as depression. They're also more likely to suffer from other mental illnesses. Tragically, divorce is also linked to higher suicide rates. Other reports state that divorce is the number one factor linked with suicide rates in major U.S. cities, ranking above all other physical, financial, and psychological factors. On the other hand, marriage can be a strong antidote to some of these problems. For example, research shows that married mothers have lower rates of depression than do single cohabitating moms. A lot of these things are just common sense. A mountain of data from a diverse group of experts clearly confirms what we know intuitively, that the institution of marriage matters. For more on the benefits of marriage and other information to help your family thrive, go to FocusOnTheFamily.com. I'm Jim Daly.
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2: This is John MacArthur with more Portraits of Grace. It has been well said that either God's Word will keep you from sin or sin will keep you from God's Word. If the latter is true of you, you need to develop a proper attitude toward God's Word. James said, "Let everyone be quick to hear." That means you can't disregard God's Word. Instead, when faced with trials, you ask God for wisdom and receive and obey the counsel of His Word. As a result, you'll be nourished in your spiritual life. You'll be strengthened and equipped for every good work, and you'll be able to endure trials and flee temptation. Be quick to hear the Word of God and pursue every opportunity to put it into practice. This is John MacArthur, and I'm praying that you're continuing to be Portraits of Grace.
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8: What was it like to lose everything in a day?
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10: In the new movie Supergirl, now in theaters, the team at Warner Brothers DC Comics division continues to build out the latest iteration of its cinematic universe. Next up, Kara Zor-El, better known as Supergirl. Now, Supergirl is hardly a newcomer to the spandex-wearing hero scene. The CW's popular show by the same name wrapped up 6 seasons in 2021. And while it had its share of problems, the show's depiction of the main character stayed close to the original comic heroine, an all-American young woman equally full of empathy and compassion, spunk, and superpowers, and an aversion to kryptonite, of course. Alas, DC head honcho James Gunn has steered Kara's course in a different direction with this film. This time around, she's a drunken loner who seemingly cares little for others. Still, she gets roped into helping an orphaned young woman who's intent upon exacting revenge upon those who killed her family.
11: Do you have any information on the brigands?
12: That sort of information is going to cost you.
11: I'll tell you what. I'll arm wrestle you for her. You win and you can have us both. I win. And you can tell us where the brigands are.
10: At times, the resulting story feels more like Mad Max than a DC superhero flick. Now, to her credit, Kara tries to talk the young woman out of seeking retribution. And along the way, we learn about some of the pain that has shaped Kara's own deep-rooted cynicism. She ultimately has some heroic moments, but the plot's path is paved with language, toilet humor, violence, and drinking. The result is an often grim and gritty story that parents might feel is less than super. So we're giving Supergirl a 2.5 out of 5 for family friendliness. Read the full review at PluggedIn.com/radio. I'm Adam Holtz with the Plugged In Movie Review by Focus on the Family.
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0: Generally, prominent people like rulers or royalty, even celebrities, are accustomed to preferential treatment. 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
1: I invite you to take your Bibles and turn to John chapter 13. We sought to establish yesterday morning the fact that it is God's eternal purpose to make us like Christ. That eternal purpose has an existential dimension to it insofar as it is an ongoing process. And indeed that it is also God's eschatological purpose insofar as ultimately, one day when we see him, we will be like him. And the remainder of our time, we're going to spend thinking about characteristics that are represented in the Lord Jesus Christ himself. And this morning, we come to the notion and the nature of what it means for Jesus to be a humble servant. And in chapter 13 of John, beginning at verse 1, we read these words. It was just before the Passover feast. Jesus knew that the time had come for him to leave this world and go to the Father. Having loved his own who were in the world, he now showed them the full extent of his love. The evening meal was being served, and the devil had already prompted Judas Iscariot, son of Simon, to betray Jesus. Jesus knew that the Father had put all things under his power, and that he had come from God and was returning to God. So he got up from the meal, took off his outer clothing, and wrapped a towel round his waist. After that, he poured water into a basin and began to wash his disciples' feet, drying them with the towel that was wrapped around him. He came to Simon Peter, who said to him, "Lord, are you going to wash my feet?" Jesus replied, "You do not realize now what I'm doing, but later you will understand." "No," said Peter, "you shall never wash my feet." Jesus answered, "Unless I wash you, you have no part with me." "Then, Lord," Simon Peter replied, "not just my feet, but my hands and my head as well." Jesus answered, "A person who has had a bath needs only to wash his feet. His whole body is clean. And you are clean, though not every one of you." For he knew who was going to betray him, and that was why he said, "Not every one was clean." When he had finished washing their feet, he put on his clothes and returned to his place. "Do you understand what I've done for you?" he asked them. "You call me teacher and Lord, and rightly so, for that is what I am. Now that I, your Lord and teacher, have washed your feet, you also should wash one another's feet. I have set you an example that you should do as I have done for you. I tell you the truth, no servant is greater than his master, nor is a messenger greater than the one who sent him. Now that you know these things, you will be blessed if you do them." Amen. Well, just a prayer once again. And be like Jesus. This my song, in the home and in the throng, be like Jesus all day long. I would be like Jesus. Help us to this end as we study your word. Gracious Father, we pray in your Son's name. Amen. The events of the Gospel of John from about the 19th chapter, the 19th verse of chapter 1, which is the end of John's prologue, all the way through to the end of chapter 12, cover a period of some 3 years. From chapter 13 to the end covers a period that essentially is that of the Passion Week. In other words, the Gospel of John is disproportionate. Clearly, John has determined under the direction of the Spirit that all of the sequence of description as he writes this gospel should be slowed down purposefully now, insofar as the public, if you like, extensive ministry of Jesus has come to a close, and having received this great declaration concerning his identity from the lips of Peter, he now is explaining to his disciples that the Son of Man must suffer and die, he must go up to Jerusalem, and at the hands of cruel men be put to death, and on the third day rise again. And the opening three verses of the chapter that we have just read provide an important and significant context for the significance of the events that are about to unfold. Jesus is clearly aware that the time of sorrow, as he puts it here, the time of darkness and of difficulty, is under the control of God the Father. Hence, verse 3, Jesus knew that the Father had put all things under his power, that he had come from God, that he was returning to God. So he got up from the meal and took this basin of water and so on. It's a reminder to us, isn't it, that if we're not very careful, it will be possible for us to disengage often what we might regard as purple passages from the context of the scriptures and say right things and true things with them, and make application from them, but if we do not have them set firmly in the context, then we may miss actually the entire point as to why they're present in the Bible. And I say this morning because we want to focus on the fact that Jesus is revealed to us here as a wonderful, humble servant. But it is possible for us to deal with John chapter 13 simply to make that point. And if we do so, we actually miss what is being said in this chapter. We will deal with it only as a lesson in humility, which of course it is, but as it is important for us to find out, it is more than that. It is the story of Jesus' final submission to death, and this foot washing which takes place is, if you like, an enacted drama. It is a parable illustrating the great principle of lowly service, which finds, of course, its ultimate expression in the cross of the Lord Jesus Christ. So I want you to pause for a moment and just get that clearly in your mind, as I must get it in mine. It is only in the shadow of the cross that we can understand the nature of the cleansing of which Jesus speaks. Otherwise, what we will do is we'll turn it into a story which goes something like this. There are certain things in life that can only be sorted out with a bucket of water and a towel. And you get this wonderful story about, well, all you need is a bucket of water and a towel. And that's what today is about and so on. Well, it is about this basin of water and a towel, but they signify something far more significant than that which is expressed in this incident. So, if you like, there are two levels at which we're tackling or being tackled by this passage this morning. Well, let us begin, first of all, by noting, if you're taking notes, the humility that Christ displays. We might summarize it in three statements. First of all, we find the Creator washing the feet of his creation. He who has created the universe, he who has established very properties of H2O, is about to take the very water that he himself has created and use it in this particular way. It is vital that we recognize that the first 12 chapters precede the 13th chapter, and that all the way through these first 12 chapters, we have been confronted, as John has painted the picture, with the wonder of Jesus. Not only summarized in the prologue, in the beginning was the Word, and the Word was with God, but then worked out throughout all that follows. Quickly into chapter 2, and Jesus, this Jesus of Nazareth, takes water and turns it into wine. In chapter 4, a Roman official comes and says that his son is sick to death, and Jesus takes care of the issue and raises up the boy. Chapter 5, you're at the pool of Bethesda, and a man who has been an invalid for 38 years is dramatically healed. Chapter 6, the 5,000 sit down and are fed from 5 loaves and 2 fish. Chapter 6, Jesus of Nazareth walks on the water. Chapter 9, he heals the man who is born blind. And chapter 11, he stands outside the tomb of his good friend Lazarus and calls for him to come out. What manner of man is this? that even the winds and the waves obey him, that he stands in the face of death and declares himself victorious. Surely this man should already be removed from the everyday vicissitudes of life. Surely this man, of all men, should be shepherded around. Surely this character should live in a palace. Surely this man should be feted and applauded everywhere he goes. Yes, that's the man. Now look again. So, verse 4, he got up from the meal, took off his outer clothing, and wrapped a towel around his waist. The Creator washes the feet of his creation. He who, in Wesley's words, is our God contracted to a span, incomprehensibly made man, whom Phillips, in his rendition of the prologue, describes him in this way: all creation took place through him, and none took place without him. This is the one who does this. If you like, we really need to read John chapter 13 in light of the hymn in Philippians chapter 2. We won't delay on it, but let me just remind you of it so that you can consider this as the day unfolds. Philippians chapter 2, you remember the words of Paul quoting a Christian hymn, it would seem, maybe one that he wrote, maybe one that had been written by somebody else. And he says, your attitude should be the same as that of Christ Jesus, who, being in very nature God, did not consider equality with God something to be grasped, but made himself nothing, taking the very nature of a servant, being made in the likeness of man, found in appearance as a man, humbled himself, became obedient to death, even to death on a cross. And what you have in this scene, as he takes this towel and wraps it around him, as he takes this basin, is, if you like, is almost a parable, an enactment of the vastness of what is there described in poetry by Paul in Philippians chapter 2. Indeed, there is actually no adequate analogy to convey the wonder of what is taking place here. What is happening? The hymn writers have done their best with it, conveying only in descriptive terms what is happening, rewriting it, if you like, in poetic form. So, for example, in the hymn that reads, the Son of God his glory hides with parents mean and poor, and he who made the heavens abides in village home obscure. He in whose sight the angels stand, around whose throne they meet, now stoops, prepared on bended knee to wash his followers' feet. There's nothing like this in all of human history. There's nothing like this in the stories of world religion. Nothing. That the Lord of glory stoops in this way. Indeed, when we think of the notion of him emptying himself, a phrase over which some people stumble, we ought to understand it not in terms of a deficit, but in terms of an addition. That the question is not, of what did he empty himself, but rather, into what did he empty himself? By emptying himself into humanity, by adding to himself something that was not previously there, namely humanity, he expressed his humility. In other words, the expression of his emptying is not in what he laid aside, but in what he took to himself. which, just in passing, is a reminder that those of us are so stuck on ourselves and on our humanity and who we are and how we look and what we've done and everything else. For the Lord of glory to assume humanity was a step down. And he stepped down into our world. You know, the Christmas carol comes to mind that I can't remember which one it is, but that he who came from highest bliss should come to such a world as this. And especially when you've got 12 fatheads who are your core group sitting down to dinner with their dusty, smelly feet, unwilling to lift their hands in the service of one another. It begs an analogy, doesn't it? This is trivial, but it gives a sense of it, I think. Andrew Martinez is one of the great caddies on the PGA Tour. He caddied for Johnny Miller. He has caddied for a considerable time now for Tom Lehman. Andrew Martinez is in his 50s. He's fit. He's handsome. He's a good golfer. He's a better tennis player, and he's a phenomenal backgammon player. If you see him dressed in his civvies, driving his car through the community, you would say, hey, there goes Andrew Martinez. But as soon as he pulls into the car park of the golf course where his boss is playing and goes into the caddy shack, he puts something on over his outer clothes. Depending on where he is, white overalls. And in the putting on of those white overalls, in the adding to himself, he loses himself. He's still Andrew Martinez, but the name on his back is Lehman. He exists solely for the service of his boss. Despite all of his own giftedness, all of his own capacities. Now I know the analogy is trivial, but I'm just trying to get something into our minds of what is happening here. The creator washes the feet of his creation, or we might say the teacher washes the feet of his feuding followers. The teacher washes the feet of his feuding followers. Luke, in his record of the events leading up to the Lord's Supper, indeed immediately surrounding the Lord's Supper, tells us that when they were gathered in the room and Jesus was dealing with the Passover and distributing the bread and the wine, right in that very context, quotes, a dispute arose among them as to which of them was considered to be the greatest. You may have gone to communion with a bad attitude, but you perhaps have not approximated to this. It is a reminder to us, is it not, that here in the establishing of the communion service, those who are his core group are sitting there in the immediate context of communion saying, you know what, I'm more significant than you. You know what, I'm more gifted than you. You know what, I deserve more than you. In other words, it is the story, it is the ongoing story of the followers of Jesus right down to your last deacon's meeting, right down to your last church meeting. It is the story of division and dispute and heartache and chaos, which is the very denial of the principle that is described to us here as the teacher washes the feet of his feuding disciples, those who are preoccupied with prominence, are taught a lesson that they would never forget, and one of which we are in constant need of reminder. How much trouble arises as a result of my fat head? A great deal. And perhaps yours too. Standing on dignity. Don't these people know who I am? Don't they know where I've been? Haven't they heard of what I've accomplished? Surely of all the people in this meeting, there ought to be a special seat for me. Really? Well, not if we're going to be like Jesus, no. But if we want to just be like ourselves, yes. If we want to believe we're the center of the universe. The teacher washes the feet of his feuding disciples, and the Lord washes the feet of his betrayer. Verse 11 tells us that Jesus was aware not simply of the fact of his betrayer, but also the identity of his betrayer. I wonder what we would have done. Skipped him? Ignored him? Well, verse 5 tells us what he did. He washed his feet And when that was all over, and the disciples reflected upon the ministry of Jesus, how the words of the Sermon on the Mount must have been riveted in their minds as they contemplated what their master had said, and now what their master had done. For example, just one quote from the Sermon on the Mount. "You have heard that it was said, love your neighbor and hate your enemy. But I tell you, love your enemies and pray for those who persecute you." The Lord of glory washes the feet of his betrayer. Well, let's move on from that to the humility that Jesus displays to the clarity that, if you like, Jesus provides. The roads of Palestine were unsurfaced. They were uncleaned. As a result of that, there were water pots at the door. The water pots were there in order to be used for the washing of the feet. Along with the water pots, there was often a servant. The servant would then know what he was supposed to do: take the water, wash the feet, let the people in for the meal. If the servant wasn't present, then the person who was responsible for the home would then exercise due humility in fulfilling the role of the servant, so that you, having been welcomed to the house, would enjoy the privileges. The interesting thing is that in terms of the custom of the day, it just hadn't happened. And you will notice that the disciples had presumably worked themselves up into such a state of competitive pride, or that they'd just grown so disinterested in one another, that the meal was already being served. It's within the context of the meal, you'll notice that. He got up and took off his outer clothing and engaged in these things. Now, here's the real issue, and at this point we have to fasten down. We need to grasp the symbolism, which Peter clearly misses. Because if we miss it with him, then we miss the whole thing, and then it can just so easily become a form of moralism. Here's humility, why don't you try and be humble? It is a lesson in humility, but that is not ultimately what it is. You notice that the meal was being served. And while the meal was being served, verse 2, that is, in other words, it expresses the deliberate nature of the action of Jesus. In chapter 3, he's spoken about the need for spiritual birth. In chapter 4, about the nature of spiritual living water. In chapter 6, about spiritual bread, he who is the bread of life. And now he is addressing the issue of spiritual cleansing.
0: 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I'm Bob Lapine. 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
1: I don't see how people can say God will never restore Israel. I don't see how people can say they'll never have a place in His final plan. God says here, it'll be as if I never cast them off, for I'm the Lord their God, and I will hear them. They'll be restored to the place of blessing. They'll be given the power that I intended for them from the beginning.
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14: A survey not long ago on the religious life of Jews in Israel found that 67% identify as secular. So two-thirds of the Jewish population of Israel doesn't follow the God of Abraham, Isaac, and Jacob. Yet the Bible says that one day all Israel will be saved. Why the change? And why does God choose to save an entire nation? For that matter, how does knowing God's future plans help you right now? John MacArthur considers those questions today as he continues his current study, The Return and Reign of Jesus Christ. And here's John with today's lesson.
1: Now, when Israel is saved, what happens? What all is involved in their redemption? That is the theme of chapter 10. Just exactly what occurs? What are the constituent benefits of salvation? Feature number one, the first thing Israel will receive is a divine redeemer. The divine redeemer. Verse 4. Number 2, divine reign. Verse 1. So what is Israel going to get in the kingdom? A divine redeemer and divine reign. Thirdly, is going to come divine recompense. Divine recompense. Verse 2. For the idols have spoken vanity, and the diviners have seen a lie and have told false dreams. They comfort in vain. Therefore, they went their way like a flock. They were troubled because there was no shepherd. Now, here is the picture painted of Israel's dilemma. They've been obeying idols in their past. By the way, this is a reference to Israel's life before the captivity. This is in the past. Because after the captivity, they had not entered idolatry. But they worshiped idols and they followed diviners, the occult, fortune tellers, witchcraft, soothsayers, all of that. They were into that, just like our society today. They had their idols and their diviners, and their idols spoke in vain, and their diviners told lies and gave them false dreams and comforted them in vain. They went therefore out like a flock, and they were troubled because they were a flock without what? Without a shepherd. Ezekiel talks about this and how tragic it was in Israel's history to be without a shepherd. It says in Ezekiel 34 and verse 6, my sheep wandered through all the mountains and upon every high hill. Yea, my flock was scattered upon all the face of the earth, and none did search or seek them. Therefore, ye shepherds, hear the word of the Lord. As I live, saith the Lord God, surely because my flock became a prey and my flock became food to every beast of the field, because there was no shepherd, and he's indicting the priests and the prophets here, neither did my shepherds search for my flock, but the shepherds fed themselves and fed not my flock. Therefore, O ye shepherds, hear the word of the Lord. Thus saith the Lord God, behold, I am against the shepherds. I will require my flock at their hand and cause them to cease from feeding the flock. Neither shall the shepherds feed themselves anymore, for I will deliver my flock from their mouth, that they may not be food for them. He says, you in your selfishness and in your self-centeredness have used the flock to feed yourself. You've used them to make your money and to provide your food by all the offerings they bring, and you've never fed them at all, and I'm against you because you've left them to wander without a shepherd. But such a shepherd would come. Further in the chapter, in verse 23, Ezekiel says, verse 22 starting, therefore will I save my flock. I will set up one shepherd over them, and he shall feed them, even my servant David. And of course, he has in mind ultimately greater than David. He shall feed them, and he shall be their shepherd, and I, the Lord, will be their God. And then he closes by saying, I, the Lord, have spoken it. There was a time when they didn't have a shepherd.
15: This is what he's saying in verse 2. There was no shepherd. And then in verse 3, he says exactly what Ezekiel said. Mine anger was kindled against the shepherds, and I punished the goats. And that's literally he-goats, and it's a term used in the Old Testament to refer to leaders. Sometimes it refers to the chiefs. It is used as a synonym for the chiefs in Israel in other passages. I will punish the shepherds and I will punish the chiefs, for the Lord of hosts has visited his flock, the house of Judah, and made them as his majestic horse in the battle. Now you say, wait a minute, what's going on? Now watch. Implied here is that what occurred in Israel's past, now watch this, what occurred in Israel's past, idolatry and the occult, for which God brought judgment on those shepherds, will occur again. And I think there is a latent prophecy here that the prophet sees in the future another idolatry in Israel, another involvement in the occult in Israel, because of the false leaders and the false teachers that will rise up in the future. And God will come again, and he will punish them in visiting his flock. He will literally turn his flock into a battle horse to act in judgment against these false teachers. You say, you mean that's actually going to happen in the future? I believe it is. You mean you believe that Israel is going to turn to worshiping idols and Satan and the occult? Yes. In fact, let me give you one illustration that'll remind you that you probably believe that too. With whom does Israel make a pact in the tribulation? Antichrist. What does Antichrist immediately do? He sets up in the midst of Jerusalem what? An image to himself. And requires all of the humanity to bow to that image. The people, no question, will be trapped in this. The image, it says, will even speak. And so there will be occultism and there will be demonism. Believe me, when the tribulation says that the doors of hell are open and the demons are all let loose, there will be demons in the world like never before. And the occult will reign supreme. And no question about it in my mind that Israel will get engulfed in this kind of idolatry. They will make a pact with the Antichrist according to Daniel 9:27. They will get engulfed in that system before they're pulled out of it. And that is really what Zechariah is saying. But then in the end, God will look with mercy on his people and he will take that very nation which has been victimized by these phony leaders and he will turn that flock of helpless sheep into a battle horse that will do war against those very shepherds and destroy them. And Jesus Christ himself will ride, as it were, on the back of the battle horse, which is itself Israel. So there's coming a day when God's people are going to experience a delusion, a deception that's incredible. And believe me, God is even going to allow it, because he's going to allow, as it were, all hell to break loose right up to its limits. And when it's blown its last gasket, he's going to destroy it all. We know this is all the allowance of God because Isaiah 66:4 says, I also, watch this, talking about the end times, I also will choose their delusions and I will bring their fears on them, because when I called, none did answer. When I spoke, they didn't hear, but they did evil before my eyes and chose that in which I delighted not. I will choose their delusions, says God. I'll bring them on. And so God is going to allow the world to come into a delusion and Israel will be engulfed in it somehow. And God in his wonderful grace will come in the midst of that delusion with a true shepherd to offer to them. The true shepherd, as it were, will get on their backs as they are transformed into the battle horse and they'll go out to conquer the ungodly. Verse 3 tells us essentially the same thing that we find in Isaiah and Ezekiel and the book of Revelation. Christ is going to come in judgment using the nation Israel as his war horse. In Zechariah chapter 12, we'll see this in detail as we go from verses 1 to 9. We won't take the time to read it right now. But in verse 9, it says, it'll come to pass in that day I'll seek to destroy all the nations that come against Israel. So God is going to use Israel as part of the force to destroy the nations. Chapter 14 of Zechariah tells us the very same thing, how he's going to come and fight against the enemy. A great principle here. The Lord is going to come and bring divine recompense and judge all oppressors. The end of verse 4 of chapter 10, all oppressors will be thrown out. So the divine redeemer is part of Israel's redemption. The divine reign, wonderful blessing, both physical and spiritual, and divine recompense as God judges the ungodly and the false teachers. Fourth, divine restoration. Divine restoration, verse 5. This is very simple. We'll look at it just briefly. And here the Holy Spirit promises them marvelous power. Look at verse 5. And they shall be like mighty men who tread down their enemies in the mire of the streets in the battle. And they shall fight because the Lord is with them, and the riders on horses shall be confounded. And I will strengthen the house of Judah, and I will save the house of Joseph. Those are just names for Israel. And I will bring them again to place them in their land, for I have mercy on them, and they shall be as though I had not cast them off. For I am the Lord their God and will hear them. And they of Ephraim shall be like a mighty man. Now I want to just pull that one thought out of there. A tremendous restoration is going to come. They will be literally transformed into the power of God. You know, if you study Israel's history, the only time they ever won a battle was when the Lord was in it, right? The only time they ever won. Israel never did win unless the Lord was with them. And that'll be the case at the end. They'll literally trample their enemies in the mire of the streets because, verse 5, the Lord is with them. And verse 6, he is the one who will strengthen them. And the riders on the horses, that is the enemy, will be confounded. And the Hebrew word means they will be confused or they will be ashamed. It can mean either thing. And it probably means both. In their confusion, they will be ashamed of their inability to withstand and to be defeated. The world is going to go into a state of shock in the day when the King of Kings comes with his mighty people from Israel to win the great and final battle before the kingdom. By the way, Jeremiah 32:37 prophesies this very same thing. So this also appears in the former prophets. There's one interesting note. In verse 6, the house of Judah refers to the southern kingdom and the house of Joseph to the northern. And the beautiful thought is here that God is going to restore the whole nation, north and south, one nation with one destiny. That's God's plan. And he'll bring them, I like this, to place them. After it's all over, he'll place them. Boy, what a great message it is to the wandering Jew, isn't it? Who's been wandering for so many years all over the world. And I love this. They shall be as though I had never cast them off. It'll be just like it was meant to be. I don't see how people can say God will never restore Israel. I don't see how people can say they'll never have a place in his final plan. God says here, it'll be as if I never cast them off, for I'm the Lord their God, and I will hear them. And they of Ephraim, another name for Israel, shall be like a mighty man. They'll be restored to the place of blessing. They'll be given the power that I intended for them from the beginning. I will place them. God is merciful. So why is God going to do this? I'll tell you why. He says in verse 6, because I am the Lord their God. That's why. In other words, I am Jehovah, and Jehovah is my covenant-keeping name. And I made a promise, and if I make a promise, what? I keep it. I'm going to do it because I promise to do it, and I make a covenant only to keep it. No longer will I be related to them lo ruhama or lo ami, the periods of Israel's history when they were separated. But from now on, it will be you are my people and I am your God. And no longer will Ichabod be written. This great restoration brings what I've chosen to call divine rejoicing. The end of verse 7. This is what it says. And their heart shall rejoice as through wine. That's kind of good, isn't it? They're going to get happy like they've had just a little too much. Yea, their children shall see it and be glad. Their heart shall rejoice in the Lord. What a wonderful truth. Their heart shall rejoice in the Lord. Naturally, when God does all these things, when the Redeemer comes and everything begins to rain blessing and justice is meted against the enemy and restoration is

Drink deeply and be delighted with the abundance of her glory. For thus saith the Lord, behold, I will extend peace to her like a river, and the glory of the nations like a flowing stream. Then shall you be nursed. You shall be born upon her sides and be dandled on her knees. In other words, Jerusalem is going to be the mother, and she will be the rich, and she will be the full, and everybody else will just kind of bounce on her knee. And the joy that she has will be transferred to us. As one whom his mother comforts, so will I comfort you, and you shall be comforted in Jerusalem. And when you see this, your heart will rejoice, and your bones will flourish like an herb, and the hand of the Lord shall be known toward his servants. That's what's promised. Great, great joy. The whole world bouncing, as it were, on the knee of Jerusalem. So, what does God promise Israel in the redemption? Divine Redeemer, divine reign, divine recompense, divine restoration, divine rejoicing. And how about another one? Divine regathering. They're all going to be together again. Now watch closely. I'm going to go through this quick. This is so good. Verse 8, your version may say, I will hiss for them. The Hebrew says, I'll whistle for them. God is going to step on the edge of his kingdom someday in heaven, and he's going to go, shh. However you do that. And they're all going to come. It's a great thought. And I'm going to gather them because I've redeemed them, he says. I'll whistle for them. Check out Isaiah 5:26 and you'll find another reference to that whistling of God. Why? Because I redeemed them. It's my plan, folks. It's all my plan. I did it. I'm going to bring them back. I'm going to gather them. And then he says, and they're going to increase as they have increased. What do you mean by that? Well, they've been growing ever since they went into Egypt. You remember in Exodus chapter 1, when they went into Egypt, they increased like mad. They really increased phenomenally. And he says, as they have increased in the past, and at this time there were many Jews, as they have increased in the past, they will increase perhaps commonly to what happened in Egypt, the phenomenal increase there. They're going to flourish in the kingdom. They're going to go like mad. They're going to populate. You see, now watch this. When Jesus comes at the end of the tribulation, those Jews that are redeemed will not die. They'll go into the kingdom in physical bodies. And they will occupy the earthly kingdom in their physical form. And they will have children. And they will live a long time. In fact, if someone dies at 100 years, they die a baby. So as long as they're living after the age when you can begin to reproduce, they will be having children. And the earth will literally proliferate with children. In fact, in Zechariah 2:4, it says, Jerusalem will be inhabited like a town without a wall because of the multitude of men in it. Now, before that happens, verse 9 says, God has another plan. First, we'll sow them among the peoples. He's done that, hasn't he? From 70 AD, they were scattered and dispersed all over the world. He says, I'll sow them among the peoples, and they'll remember me in far countries. And they'll return again, not alone, but with their children. And I'll bring them again out of the land of Egypt and gather them from Assyria. And those are just symbols of all the countries where they're scattered, and I'll bring them into the land of Gilead and Lebanon, and place shall not be found for them. There's going to be so many, they're going to be crowded all over the place. That's not just Zechariah's thoughts. Isaiah writes about that too, I think it is. Isaiah 54:1, sing, O barren, thou who didst not bear, break forth into singing and cry aloud, thou who didst not travail a child, for more are the children of the desolate than the children of the married wife, says the Lord. Enlarge the place of your tent. Now he's talking about the kingdom. He says, when you get in the kingdom, you better get a bigger tent, even if you've never had a baby. You better widen the curtains and lengthen the cords and strengthen the stakes. There's going to be some population coming to that tent, some child bearing. In Isaiah 49:20, the children whom thou shalt have after thou hast lost the other shall say again in thine ear, the place is too narrow for me. Give me a place that I may dwell. Then thou shalt say in thine heart, who hath begotten me these, seeing I have lost my children and am desolate, a captive, and moving to and fro? And who hath brought up these? Behold, I was left alone. These, where had they been? In other words, all of a sudden the barren will flourish, and they'll say, how did this happen? I never could do this before. And thus says the Lord God, behold, I will lift up mine hand to the nations and set up my standard to the peoples, and they shall bring thy sons in their arms, and thy daughters shall be carried upon their shoulders.
and kings shall be

0: thy nursing fathers and their queens, thy nursing mothers. And he moves into a second area and says that not only will you be having children, but the whole world is going to be moving in and you're going to have to make room for them. Now, in order to gather all these people when God whistles, and in order to make sure they all come a-running, God's going to have to remove some obstacles. And so in verse 11, he tells about that. And he says, he shall pass through the sea of affliction and smite the waves in the sea, and all the deeps of the river shall dry up. The pride of Assyria shall be brought down, and the scepter of Egypt shall depart. In other words, if he has to, the sea of affliction reminds us of the Red Sea when it was divided. The deeps of the river refer, no doubt, to the Nile, which is commonly designated by commentators in this context. And it would remind us of when the Jordan was divided. As God moves to bring him, if he has to, he'll dry up a sea. If he has to, he'll dry up a river. He'll smash the pride of a belligerent nation like he did of Assyria. He'll remove any kind of dominance that Egypt might want to hold or any other nation. And again, Assyria and Egypt were traditional enemies of Israel that speak of any nation that would try to withhold God from fulfilling his will. And so he comes in 11 to say, I'll wipe out any obstacle to get my people back. That's what he'll do. So what does God promise? All these wonderful things. And then finally and lastly, a divine renovation. I will strengthen them in the Lord, and they shall walk up and down in his name, saith the Lord. That verse simply says there will be a total and complete spiritual revival. Maybe you'd rather call it divine revival. They shall walk up and down in his name, says the Lord. Oh, beloved, that's what's going to happen for Israel. That's the future. That's where history's going. It's great to know it, isn't it? And how infinitely greater it is to be a part of it. And we who know Christ will be there to experience it all.
1: 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Thanks for starting your week with us, and be back tomorrow as we continue John MacArthur's compelling look at Zechariah's prophecy, titled The Return and Reign of Jesus Christ. It's another 30 minutes of unleashing God's truth one verse at a time on Grace to You.
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14: Thank you for joining us. As believers in our Lord and Savior, Jesus Christ, it is vital that we possess the mind of Christ. How do we do that? By consistently studying and applying God's Word daily. We are compelled to let the mind of Christ be in us and assures us that as the children of God, we can have the mind of Christ. Have Bible, pen, and paper handy and listen closely as Pastor Rander teaches us today.
15: And turn with us to Revelation chapter 1, verses 1, 2, and 3. Revelation chapter 1, verses 1, 2, and 3. And the Word of God reads, you should be able to find that book, because it's the last book, right? If you can't find Revelation and you can't find Genesis, you're in real trouble. Revelation chapter 1, verses 1, 2, and 3, it says, "The revelation of Jesus Christ, which God gave him to show his servants, things which must shortly take place. And he sent and signified it by his angel to his servant John, who bore witness to the word of God and to the testimony of Jesus Christ, to all things that he saw. Blessed is he who reads and those who hear the words of this prophecy and keep those things which are written in it, for the time is near. I want to open up the preaching the book of Revelation by tagging this particular passage, these three verses, the blessed book. The blessed book, or the blessed book. There are many who desire to know the future apart from the Bible. As a matter of fact, they are so obsessed and fascinated with the future until they deceptively seek out tarot cards. They seek to have their palm read. They seek out fortune telling, Ouija boards. They seek out the reading of horoscopes. They look to the stars for astrology. They seek answers from false prophets. They even call psychic hotlines. And it's hot, it's hell hot. All such attempts to discern the future are in vain. And in the Bible can truth about the future be found. The book of Revelation provides the most detailed look into the future in all of Scripture. While all of Scripture is revelation from God, according to 2 Timothy 3:16, in a very unique way, this particular book, this final book in the canon of Scripture, is the revelation of Jesus Christ and God's final authority to humanity. Now, the book is not called Revelations with an S. So do not put an S on Revelations. John didn't have many revelations. He had one long panoramic revelation. Okay? He wasn't high. He wasn't on drugs. He spoke from God. And we thank God for him documenting the scripture. The blessed book. The passage is broken down this way. Verse 1a, the person of the book. Verses 1b through 2 is the purpose of the book. And verse 3 is the promise of the book. And that's enough for today. Verse 1a, the person of the book. Verses 1b through 2, the purpose of the book. And verse 3, the promise of the book. Let's look at the person of the book. We're going right through the scriptures. Verse 1a says, the revelation of Jesus Christ. Beloved, the entire Bible is about the revelation and second coming of Jesus Christ. He is the theme of this book. It teaches that he controls and directs everything. Revelation comes from the Greek word apokalypsis, which is an unveiling or disclosing of something previously hidden. Revelation comes from the Greek word apokalypsis, apokalypsis, which is an unveiling or disclosing of something previously hidden. The message originates with God the Father and not from man and not from an angel. It originates from God himself and not from man or an angel, who is a messenger from God. It is given to Jesus Christ, who makes it known to John through an angel. The message comes from Christ through an angel to John. The coming events will occur shortly, meaning they can take place at any moment. Revelation is a book of signs and symbols with important meanings behind them. Revelation is a book of signs and symbols with important meanings behind them. We must keep in mind that there is a reality behind symbols, and we do not interpret a single text by itself. We interpret scripture in light of the entirety of the Word of God. 2 Peter 1:20 says, "Knowing this first of all, that no prophecy of scripture comes from someone's own interpretation." Where else are you going to get a special revelation of Jesus Christ? The book of Revelation describes Christ by many titles, such as the faithful witness, Revelation 1:5, the firstborn of the dead, Revelation 1:5, the ruler of the kings of the earth, Revelation 1:5, the Alpha and Omega, Revelation 1:5, 21:6, the first and last, Revelation 1:17, the one who holds the seven stars in his right hand, the one who walks among the seven golden light lampstand, Revelation 2:1. Titles for Christ in Revelation are the one who has the sharp two-edged sword, Revelation 2:12. Another description, the Son of God, Revelation 2:18. The one who has eyes like the flame of fire and feet like burnished bronze, Revelation 2:18. The one who has the seven spirits of God and seven stars, Revelation 3:1. The one who is holy, who is true, Revelation 3:7. The beginning of the creation of God, Revelation 3:14. The Lion that is from the tribe of Judah, Revelation 5:5. Other titles, he's known as the Living One, Revelation 1:18, the holder of the key of David, who opens and no one shut, and who shuts and no one opens, Revelation 3:7. His title is the Amen. What a title. The Amen, the faithful and true witness, Revelation 3:14. He is the root of David, Revelation chapter 5, verse 5. He is the Lamb of God, Revelation 5:6, Revelation 6:1, Revelation 7:10, 9 through 10, Revelation 8:1, Revelation 12:11, Revelation 13:8, Revelation 14:1, Revelation 15:3, Revelation 17:14, Revelation 19:7, Revelation 21:9, and Revelation 22:1. Okay? Other titles, he is the Lord, holy and true, Revelation 6:10. He is the one who is called faithful and true, Revelation 19:11. He is the Word of God, Revelation 19:13. He is the King of kings and Lord of lords, in Revelation 19:16. He is Christ, Messiah, ruling on the earth with his glorified saints, Revelation chapter 20, verse 6. And he is Jesus, the root and the descendant of David, the bright and morning star, Revelation 22, 6. Wow. Beloved, as you can see from this chart, there are many titles that describes Christ in the book of Revelation. All those titles are in this one book, this final book of Scripture. Now listen to me closely. God is not going to unveil the majesty of his precious Son, the Lord Jesus Christ, just anywhere. You see, some people claim to see Jesus in stained glass windows, beautiful windows, beautifully stained with pictures, religious pictures. Oh, those pictures just give me goosebumps. But you haven't seen Jesus in that. Oh, people say they've seen Jesus on walls, Jesus in trees. They say they've seen Jesus on sidewalks, Jesus on mirrors, and Jesus on, in statues. But if you really want to see the glory, majesty, and splendor of Jesus Christ, just look into the book of Revelation. Because there you will find the unveiling of the glorified Christ in all of his majesty, in all of his power, in all of his splendor and glory. This book takes off the veil so that we can see him in all of his second coming splendor, majesty, and glory. Listen at this. When Jesus came the first time, his glory was veiled. When he comes the second time, his glory will be unveiled. When Jesus came the first time, he came to a crucifixion. When he comes again, he's coming to a coronation. When Jesus came the first time, he came to a tree. When he comes the second time, he's coming to a throne. When he came the first time, Jesus stood before Pilate to be judged. When he comes again, Pilate will stand before him to be judged. When Jesus came the first time, he was put to shame. When he comes the second time, he's coming in splendor and majesty. When he came the first time, he came to redeem. When he comes the second time, he comes to reign. When Jesus came the first time, he came as the suffering servant. When he comes again, he comes as King of Kings and Lord of Lords. Can you say hallelujah? His first coming was in humiliation. Jesus' second coming is in exaltation. Beloved, Jesus Christ is coming back again. And I pose a question to you. Are you ready? Are you ready for the coming of the King, King of Kings and Lord of Lords? Jesus is coming back again. If you believe that, won't you give God the greatest hand clap ever? Come on. He's coming. Do you believe he's coming? I say he's coming. He's coming. He's coming. He's coming. He's coming. Soon. Now let's look at the purpose of the book. Y'all hanging with me? The purpose of the book. Verse 1b says, which God gave him to show his servants things which must shortly take place. And he sent and signified it by his angel to his servant John. Revelation comes from the Greek word apocalypsis, which is an unveiling, or disclosing of something previously hidden. It means to reveal something that a person could not find out for himself. Notice in the verse, we're going expositorially verse by verse here and phrases and looking at particular phrases. Notice verse 1b says, which God gave him to show his servants. In other words, the book of Revelation is a closed book to those who do not genuinely follow Christ. It is also a closed book to the world. Jesus Christ gave the revelation to his servant and his servants alone. The word servants here in this verse literally means slaves who served out of love and devotion for their master. A slave is one who is in permanent relation of servitude to his master, you see, and his will is altogether immersed in doing the will of his master. Matthew chapter 20 verses 27 through 28 says, and whoever desires to be first among you shall be your slave, just as the Son of Man did not come to be served, but to serve and to give his life a ransom for many. Revelation is a book written to genuine believers because an unbelieving world will only mock it. Verse 1 says that the purpose of this book is to show his servant John things which must shortly take place. That's in the scripture right there. Things that must shortly take place. The phrase things which must shortly take place means things that will take place in a brief time. Things that will take place in a brief time are things that will take place quickly. In other words, the coming of Christ is near. His return is imminent and soon. This book is the revelation of Jesus Christ, which came from God the Father. It is divine in origin and is from God himself. Verse 1b says, look at the text. And he sent and signified it by his angel to his servant John. The word signified literally means to give a sign by his angel. To give a sign by his angel or messenger to his servant John. This book was delivered, listen, this book was delivered by an angel from God to be revealed to his servant John. I reiterate, this book was delivered by an angel from God to be revealed to his servant John. According to tradition, John was the only one of Jesus' original 12 disciples who did not die as a martyr. He wrote the Gospel of John as well as 1st, 2nd, and 3rd John. When the beloved apostle John wrote Revelation, John was in exile on the Isle of Patmos in the Aegean Sea. My wife and I, we've been there. He was banished there by the Roman Emperor Domitian because of his testimony for Jesus Christ. By this time, John was a very old man, but still possessed the fire of God in his soul. His persecution was as a result of his effective witness and his effective teachings for Christ. Beloved, it is in the midst of persecution that God does his greatest work in the lives of believers. It is in the midst of persecution that God does his greatest work in the lives of believers. I pose a question to all of you, especially you seniors out there. Do you like John? John was old. He wasn't laying in a hammock and say, let somebody else have it. I'm tired. He wasn't fizzled out. Even in his aged condition, he was on fire for God. You seniors out there, do you, like John, possess the fire and passion of God in your soul? If you do, where is your service to Christ to validate your passion for him? What a question. Look at verse 2. Verse 2 says, who bore witness to the word of God and to the testimony of Jesus Christ to all things that he saw. The phrase word of God, the phrase word of God refers to the written word as well as Christ, who is the living word. This verse says that the second purpose of the book is for John to bear witness of what he saw. That's to bear witness to what he saw. In other words, John was an eyewitness, which means he heard and saw this incredible vision from Christ. He heard and he saw this incredible vision from Christ. That's the purpose. Now the promise of the book. The promise of the book. Verse 3, blessed is he who reads, underline that, who reads, and those who hear, underline that, the words of this prophecy and keep, underline that, underline read, hear, and keep those things which are written in it, for the time is near. Beloved, prophecy is more than just telling the future. Behind the predictions are important principles about the character of God. Behind the principles are important principles about the promises of God, the assurance that God will ultimately triumph over evil. Can't y'all see all the evil going on today? Can't you see evil? And yet we still haven't seen nothing yet. I hate to be the bearer of bad news, but you, excuse the English, but you ain't seen nothing yet. Wait till we journey through and you're going to say, is that going to happen? Yes. Is that going to happen? You mean this? Yes. If you can't take what's going on now, how on this side of heaven are you going to be able to live your life in the future for Christ? The promise in the book of Revelation is that those who read it are blessed. Those who hear the words are blessed. And those who obey the words written in this book are blessed as well. In other words, both the readers and hearers are to obey those things which are written in this book. In this book. Persecution is not only coming, it's already here. And it's going to get worse. If you're a true believer in the Lord Jesus Christ, you speak up for Christ, you stand up for Christ, you love the Lord Jesus Christ, you represent him well, then expect persecution. Jesus did not get by persecution, and neither will you. The apostles didn't, and many of the church fathers didn't. And we too shall face imminent persecution. The book of Revelation is not to scare you. It is to prepare you. To prepare you. Prepare you. So when things happen, you won't fall apart and fall apart. You say, oh, it's right here. It's right here. Also, Revelation is the only book. Listen to this. Revelation is the only book that begins and ends with a promise of blessing to the one who reads it. Revelation chapter 1 verse 3 says, God blesses the one who reads the words of this prophecy to the church, and he blesses all who listens to its message and obey what it says, for the time is near. Then, that's at the beginning. At the end of Revelation, it's talking about you're blessed. It says you're blessed at the beginning, and it says you're blessed at the end. You say, where at the end? I'm glad you asked. Revelation 22:7, the last chapter of the book. Revelation 22:7, highlighted and underlined. It also says, behold, I'm coming quickly. Blessed, look, are those who obey the words of the prophecy written in this book. Beloved, because God is coming quickly, we must be faithful in reading and living by the words of Revelation and the entirety of Scripture as well. If you desire a blessed life, how many of you desire a blessed life? If you desire a blessed life, then be intentional about reading the book of Revelation. When John says in verse 3, for the time is near, he was saying that believers must live in a state of readiness. When he says, for the time is near, for the time is near. In other words, he said, you better get ready. You better get ready. You got to live in a state of readiness, for the coming of the Lord is at any moment. Also, because the time is near, this should motivate believers to live holy and obedient lives at all times. Don't let yourself go. Watch how you look. Carry yourself with spiritual dignity. Know who you are. Know whose you are. Know that you are a child of a king. And you represent Christ on planet Earth. And be proud of who you are. And allow no one to redefine you. Allow no one to squeeze you into their mold. Let Christ shape your life. Let Christ shape your mind. Let Christ shape your personality. Let Christ shape your thinking, and repel anything that wants to redefine you. Amen? Amen. Know who you are and whose you are. We're King's kids. We are King's kids. We are King's kids.
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1: He's just a regular guy with a cool job that God loves for some reason. 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
2: Okay, welcome in. Thank you for joining us as we get underway with a brand new week here. In fact, it's the final week of June. Hard to believe it. And it's also my birthday today. I am thrilled to be with you. Wouldn't want to spend my birthday any other way than hanging out with you. 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With our live stream, video flown through the air right before your very eyes, right here, right now, all over the place, dozens of different platforms with literally 70 to 80 pages on those platforms that are streaming the program live. So basically, you can't get away from us. If you want to be a part of the Steve Marston Show, we're easily found. And of course, as always, you can call the show 888-901-5454 or steve@salemmedia.com is the email address. And you want to keep the phone number handy because we're going to be giving away one of our final two Ministry of the Month resource packages from Alan Jackson. We're going to be doing that really soon, give you a chance to take home these resources. We've been doing it all month long. And honestly, it's been one of the most successful partnerships we've had with one of the national ministries here with our company, Salem. And we're going to finish it up strong. So get ready for your chance to win coming up in just a little bit. And we got to get started talking about this thing that just kind of broke over, I guess, the weekend, maybe late last week in Texas, where the public school system, millions upon millions of youngsters in the great Lone Star State are going to be exposed to the Bible now. The Texas legislature made that happen, and now the Bible is going to be taught side by side with every other kind of works of literature, from like Shakespeare to Charles Dickens and everything in between. And they are excited about this because it's going to be in all grade levels, even from the youngest preschool level. They'll have like little pop-up books of like Adam and Eve and the Garden of Eden, all the way up to in high school, where you'll be able to read and learn about the book of Job. And like I say, just about everything in between for the Bible. Now, a lot of people rejoicing, a lot of people happy over that, and I'm on the surface that way as well. Now, these implementations, from what I have gathered, won't start until the year 2030. So that tells me right now that that will be delayed, because these people on the other side, they have made contact with their attorneys and lawsuits are being set up to be filed like crazy against this. So it's not as if this is going to happen this coming fall. Now, the reason I'm a little leery about it, and I don't mean to be, you know, a Debbie Downer, but here's the thing. Unless this is done correctly, it could not be good. And what I mean by that, the teachers and whomever are going to be leading classes talking about these different subjects are going to approach it from a, you know, scholarly level and not from a quote unquote, you know, level of trying to proselytize, trying to make converts. This is just supposed to throw it out there and let the chips fall where they may. Let kids just understand what's in the scripture. I'm all for that. I am. I think that's great, because I've always said that if you put the scripture head to head against any other religious text, I think a fair person, given fair information on both sides, I think the Bible wins hands down every time. because the Bible is so much different than all these other religious texts. Now, a lot of people are concerned, well, if you can start teaching Christianity, why can't you start teaching, you know, Islam and Buddhism and all the rest? You know, and a lot of Christians are kind of, you know, getting their back up over that because our nation was founded on Christian principles. And yet, as we've gone through 250 years, it seems like we have lost so much of that understanding of those Christian principles that our kids don't even know them. And that's a great point. I think that's true. But again, I say bring them all on, because if it's taught correctly, if it's taught with an understanding of let's just open it up and see what it says, I think the Bible wins every time when it's done fairly that way. Now, I will also add that this can also be kind of, well, I don't want to say idle because that sounds maybe too harsh, but we can make ourselves feel so good that, hey, we're teaching the Bible in our school system that it almost is like, well, look how good we are. We're bringing out the Ten Commandments, and the kids are going to look at them and have a chance to see them and a chance to know them, and we're going to be able to teach some of these stories from the Bible. But if it's not done with a heart for understanding and for a heart for compassion to actually teach and not just throw it out there, yeah, it can become just another thing we just check off, because we're so good at that as Christians. We're so good at checking the boxes to make ourselves feel better, whether it's church attendance, whether it's giving money to our favorite charity or church. We tend to put that kind of thing and say, well, look at how good we're doing. We're teaching the Bible in our schools. So, again, I understand this is a day a lot of people are happy about, and I am too. I'm not trying to be the wet paper blanket on this. You know, I really am trying to be thoughtful and trying to make sure that this is a good thing. But again, it's not going to be overnight. This is going to go to the courts. This is going to be hung up for a long time in litigation. I mean, those people who are on the other side are just as committed to not having this happen as those of us on our side are committed to it happening. So you got to expect a fight, and it's going to happen, and there'll be some injunctions put in. So if it winds up going through and it actually comes to pass, it won't be for quite a long while. So don't get your hopes up about being able to have this curriculum and have these things taught anytime soon in the Texas state school system. Now, having said all that, having said the things that I think are potential hazards and the things that are good, I still say the best place to teach the Bible and the Word of God is in your home. That's the place for it to make the most difference. And we're going to talk about that in a little bit. Francis Chan, who is a pastor and an influencer and someone who has done a lot for the kingdom, especially over the last 20 or so years, he had a really good conversation about how families' faith do not always equal the children's faith when it comes time for the children to leave out and go on their own. That's another danger and part of it. We'll talk about that coming up. And again, we've got tons of other stuff going on for you here this afternoon. So we want you to stay put. More of the Steve Marston Show is coming up with your phone calls, the dad joke of the day, the best video of the day, and so much more. We'll roll on and continue next. Stay with us.
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2: Okay, this is different. I've never had this happen before. We have a lot of interaction during the commercial breaks with our folks watching on live stream. And I've been compared to different people, maybe a doppelganger. Remember those terms, producer Tommy, back in the day? You know, different people from time to time. I've never seen any of them myself as thinking that I'm compared to this person. Someone asked if I was Artie Lang from the Howard Stern Show. Now, look, I don't, that just blows my mind, because look, Artie Lang is a foul-mouthed comedian, for sure, and that's okay, that's his wheelhouse, whatever. I don't care, one way or the other, but he's like one of the most disheveled people that you'll ever see, like on television and stuff. He's just, looks like he rolls out of bed. You know, his hair's all messed up, and he's got like a 10 or 12 day growth of beard, and his shirt is probably 3 days old and everything. I mean, he looks like basically a step up from homeless. Look, and no shame in that. That's his style. That's what he wants to do. That's all on him. And look, he's made a gazillion dollars doing all of that. But come on, Artie Lang, really? I dress a lot nicer than that, don't I? I present myself a lot better than that. Give me a little more credit than that, Ronald. I don't see that one at all. Okay, welcome back. It's the Steve Marston Show. Let me tell you what I do see here in your future. You can win both of these as I'm holding them up to the camera. It's a Good News Notebook from Alan Jackson Ministries that's available right now. You can write in today's scripture. It's a weekly scripture passage to learn. Then when you open it up, you can have Good News of the World to kind of be as almost like a little journal. Then also Good News in My Life. Again, another kind of journaling kind of deal. But then there's places for prayer requests and answered prayers, and then a place to give thanks, which I think we kind of neglect a lot. We always have our laundry list of prayers, but we also neglect just giving thanks. And then there's a place for notes. Anyway, this is 52 weeks long, and you can pick that up right now along with this little booklet called In Christ. They're both from Alan Jackson Ministries, and these are one of the final two pairs we have. So if you want to get this, you need to call in right now. 888-901-5454. 888-901-5454. So let me give you the number again. I'll slow it down one more time. 888-901-5454. 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

0: something that's kind of concrete, something that I can apply to my life through the week. And we usually throw it out there and have a lot of folks comment on it. So I wanted to hit a couple of these here before we ran out of time in this segment. Our guy Richard said the topic was how to handle success. You know, a lot of times that's a tricky thing, especially being a believer. You know, we always equate success in spiritual realms, but when you start talking about worldly realms, it can kind of cause some conflict. And he said, Richard said that the takeaway was, if the enemy can't ruin your life, he'll make it so good that you will ruin your eternity. Now, that's some strong words right there. I'll say that one again. If the enemy can't ruin your life, he'll make it so good that you will ruin your eternity. Now, how would that happen? Well, the way you ruin your eternity is to be so focused on this world and everything that it has to offer that you neglect the things of a spiritual nature, which is what we're going to be rewarded for once we get through with our life on earth. So it's good stuff. Thank you, Richard. Let's see. There's one more here. This is from Susan. Susan said her pastor preached on Matthew 18, and it says, kingdom forgiveness is to be lavished, not limited. There you go. That's another great principle, because when things are really hard, forgiveness is the last thing we want to do. When someone has really wronged us, the deeper it hurts, the harder it is for forgiveness. But kingdom forgiveness is to be lavished, not limited, meaning you got to continually ongoing and do that, making sure that you forgive. And again, we've said it a dozen times, and so has everybody else that's ever talked about biblical forgiveness. That doesn't mean anything more than not allowing the situation, the person, the hurt to rule your life, to eat away at your peace and to make you bitter. Doesn't have anything to do with that being friends with that person anymore. Doesn't have anything to do with that person getting away scot-free or anything like that. No, it's just allowing yourself to let it go, to kind of be like Elsa, just let it go and give it to God, knowing and trusting that he will ultimately, in the end, take care of it, because the Bible says nobody gets away with anything. It may seem like it, and heck, through the world's eyes and the way things go, it may really feel like it a lot of times that people get away with stuff, but God says when it's all said and done, nobody gets away with anything. And one more quick thing I want to tell you, 1776 Prayer Challenge is coming up on the 4th of July. We're encouraging you to stop and pray at 4 o'clock. Maybe set your alarm on your phone while you're there by the pool or out the lake, that you and your family will stop and pray and be thankful for what this country has been for the last 250 years and pray for the next 250 years. Again, 4 o'clock on the 4th of July. Don't forget it. Make sure that happens.
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0: That America's 250th anniversary is more than a milestone to celebrate, it's a moment to remember. We remember the blessings of God and the gift of freedom. We need also to remember the responsibility that comes as a result. A nation is not held together by prosperity alone, but by truth, virtue, and the character of its people. And if we are to leave this country strong for those who come after us, then we must pass on more than just history. We must pass on faith. So let us thank God for His goodness to America and ask Him to guide us in the days ahead. May God bless America.
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3: It's the Steve Marston Show. Just chit-chatting with my friend here, Chris Lamoya, who joins us in studio. It's always fun to talk with him, especially when you get a chance to have him live in here. How you doing, buddy?
4: Doing great, Steve.
3: Oh, let's turn your microphone on. There you go. Say that again.
4: Yeah, doing great, Steve. Appreciate you, man. Good to see you.
3: It's great to see you. And you and I share a lot in common, but one of them is our hearts for college-age ministry. And you've been basically your whole life dedicated to that, at least the last few years of it, to reaching out to college students across the state of Arkansas and kind of overseeing a lot of the different ministries and helping college pastors and those that are on college campuses with the BCM continue to grow and encourage this generation to really follow and be serious about Christ. And you posted an article on Facebook that I wanted to bring you in to talk about. It's called Five Questions College Students Have for Your Church by a guy named Gary Stenham. And I know Gary's a friend of yours. Yeah. And that's what I wanted to bring you in and talk about. So, like I say, welcome back. And let's jump into it. You are, your heart for college kids goes back a long time.
4: Yeah. So my own experience when I was a college student was foundational to my spiritual growth, and went to the university to play as an athlete, really to play baseball. But God really, during that period of time, I grew a lot spiritually, sensed God's calling to ministry, met my wife. We met through ministry, got really involved in a local church, joined a local church. So it's one of the things that's been foundational, not just for me, but that time frame is so critical in young people's lives, or that really that age, whether someone goes to college or not. But, you know, that 18 to 22, early 20s, 25 is just critical. So
3: it really is, because I remember at that time, my story is very similar to yours, but it's when you transition out from being with mom and dad, you're living on your own. For those of us like you and I, growing up, having gone to church, but now it's time for us to find whether this faith really is ours, you know, and to really kind of get it solidified. And that's why these ministries that are on campuses, and not just on campuses, but churches just in general reaching out to this young age, because they are asking questions. They are wanting to know if what I've been taught is real. And if so, how can I put shoes to it? How can I put action to it?
4: Mm-hmm. Yeah. Well, and a lot of churches are asking questions about, so how can we engage the campus? How can we connect with young adults? And in some ways, maybe the culture or even the media, generally speaking, can create an atmosphere maybe of fear. There's a lot of polarization. There's mischaracterizations. There's, you know, groups that are sometimes intentionally or unintentionally pitted against each other. And it can be maybe intimidating or confusing for people. They feel like maybe they either don't know many young people, or if they do, they don't know how to communicate. But the amazing thing is these young adults, they're hungry for real, meaningful, personal relationships.
3: And that's where this research that's come out most recently is saying we're seeing a big movement in that age group coming to church. And what are they looking for?
4: Yeah. So, and this kind of goes back to Gary's article. So Gary works with Texas Baptists, and he was on the campus for about 25 years, and he serves as kind of in a training role to connect churches and help churches connect to the campuses. And one of the things that he noted in his article is really this question that young people have of, well, does the church really care about me personally? And I think, so I'm a younger Gen Xer, just a few years removed from millennials. And I think maybe in our generation, there was a lot of emphasis in churches on production and events, yeah, and a lot of marketing, and everything's polished. And really, I think that young people now, they're used to that. They're used to, so today I had lunch with, actually we have three interns, Matthew, so shout out to Matthew, yeah, Molly, and Reagan, and another person on our team, Jules, and they were actually interacting about some of this information, and they were talking about how important it is when they have visited churches for a personal, meaningful conversation. One person talked about they visited a church and how much it meant to them to be invited to a meal at someone's home after church, because they've been marketed to their whole life.
3: Yeah.
4: In fact, Jules said this afternoon, she said, you know, there's a lot of suspicion about social media. Everything's fake, you know, and it makes sense if you think about they've grown up with screens and everything is polished. It's filtered. So they're looking not to be approached as a product or a consumer, but they're looking for personal relationships. One thing she noted, she said, you know, my generation's lonely, and they're looking for personal relationships that are meaningful and deep.
3: And see, I think that goes so much against what people our age look at their age and say. Chris Lamoya is our guest here on the Steve Marston Show, because I think we look at them and say, well, they've grown up with screens. They don't talk on the phone. They text. They do everything that's not interpersonal, right?
4: Sure.
3: And so we feel like looking on the from the outside, looking in, we feel like, well, how do I connect with them? I'm not going to go up and talk to them. They don't want to talk to me, you know, that kind, yeah, of thing. But you're telling me it's completely the opposite.
4: It is. And I think there's a swing that's really positive and creates an opportunity where culturally, there's kind of a distrust, really, for institutions, and there's a distrust for anything kind of corporate and big, anything that's super polished, and it seems too put together. There's maybe a barrier with leaders and a lack of connection. So anything that is raw and real and personal feels to them like it's more truthful and authentic. And that's something where even they were talking about low risk. So even among their generation, I didn't realize this until recently talking with several others, that even the party lifestyle, a lot of them aren't down with that because they've seen in the news and in relationships and people they know negative consequences,
3: yeah,
4: whether it's abuse, whether it's somebody gets into an accident, or the next thing you know, they're ashamed on social media. So the even a lot of these companies, their revenue is tanking among younger generations, and they're trying to figure out how to be more appealing to them. But this generation is looking for less risk, more personal interaction, more meaningful communication.
3: And going back to Gary's article, which is we'll post for you in our podcast link there. It's called Five Questions College Students Have for Your Church. Here's another one that says, is your church focused on Jesus? Well, we would all say, well, of course it is. Right. But what exactly do they mean by that?
4: Sure. And I think probably most of us understand this, that it's easy to get distracted by lots of different things. and even important things, but there's this hypersensitivity to we're in a culture that is highly politicized. Politics often can take the stage, or social justice, or all kinds of other maybe pet issues or certain things people want to talk about, but that ultimately anything that feels like Jesus or the church is being used to push something other than Jesus, then it feels like then it's almost like anytime you try to wed Jesus or the gospel to anything else, you lose Jesus and the gospel.
3: Well, and it's so true, because there is such a difference of doing just exactly what you were saying, that someone tries to bring Jesus and force it kind of into a political atmosphere, or force it into a social justice or whatever, versus saying, here's what the Bible says about those things. Mm-hmm. You know, this is what Jesus had to say about these issues. Right. That's completely different.
4: So even today at lunch, the group we were talking, and they're all for truth. One of the things Gary mentioned in his article too is caring for the marginalized and people who may be outcasts in certain circles. And one thing they noted is that it's not so much the truth that they're afraid of. They actually ask hard questions. This generation wants their questions to be engaged, and they want honest answers. And they're not necessarily afraid of truth, but often it's the tone that makes a difference.
3: Right.
4: And it's really, you could think of it in terms of, we can say something that's true, but if we speak the truth with the wrong tone, then we may lose the message altogether.
3: Absolutely.
4: So how we talk to people, how we talk about people, how we share, how we communicate, that tone sometimes is maybe at least as important as the truth.
3: I think that's such a great point, too, because it's what Mom used to tell you. It's not what you say, it's how you say it. Right. You know?
4: Yeah.
3: That really, there's a lot of truth to that. Chris Lamoya is our guest here. We're talking about reaching out to people, but especially that younger age, that Gen Z, that college age from 18, 25 to 30 years old, who, because I think the generation before them, I think, I don't want to say they're all lost, but they were that first group that was really marketed to, and the stuff we talked about earlier. And I think they saw that as just not real. And I think a lot of them who I've known, and I'm sure you do a lot of, as well, know a lot of them that grew up in church. But man, when they got on their own, they saw it as just phony and not anything that they could build their life on. And now a lot of them have just said, you know, I'm not even a Christian anymore. I don't even believe in God anymore. I've seen that. I bet I can count 10 people that I know that's that age group from 25 to 35 now that's just wiped their hands clean.
4: Yeah, because you think about it, and it makes sense that if somebody is used to being drawn based upon whatever's cool and hip and recent and modern and whatever, well, then all it is it's just a style thing.
3: Yeah.
4: And the minute Christianity becomes cool, you lose Christ. You lose the essence of what the gospel is meant to be. And I think that people can sniff that out. And one of those things too, where they're looking for relationships, not just a show.
3: Yeah.
4: Where, because if it's all about emotion and entertainment and a show, well, if a young person goes to college and that's been their experience, programs and cool things and fun things, well, there's always something cooler and more fun and better and better that's produced, right, and whatever. So if that's all that's keeping you, that's not very rooted. So these relationships are huge, even multi-generational relationships. They in many ways, the younger adults, Gen Z, are disconnected, maybe in their own family. They've experienced dysfunction. They're looking for older people that they can learn from, that they can experience hearing about others' mistakes from, they can explore their questions with, and that becomes much more meaningful, because really there's even a shift towards young people moving towards Orthodoxy, Catholicism, some of the more liturgical traditions. And I think a lot of that is rooted in a recognition that many times our churches can become a cult of personality, or about something that's kind of more so about style, and they're looking for more substance.
3: Chris Lamoya is our guest here on the Steve Marston Show. We're going over a piece that's written by a guy named Gary Stenham about Gen Z and some of the questions that they're asking those of us that are more established in church. And this one, I'll just be completely transparent. I've had a group of college kids that we reach out to on Wednesday nights at my church, and I would have our children's pastor come in and pull two or three of them to go serve in the children's area because they needed help. And I got mad. I didn't say it out loud. I kept it all on the inside. Right. But I'm like, come on, man, these kids need this.
4: Right.
3: But Gary's article, and I know you believe this too, they're looking for a place to serve. Yes. And for me, and I got really convicted over that because for me, I started thinking, this is exactly what we want for these kids. We want them to be servants. We yes. want them to know that attitude. And for me to have that mindset was so bad and so wrong.
4: But I love this because and I've seen this in Tanya, my wife, and our own kids. So we have a 19-year-old, a 21-year-old, and a 23-year-old. And it has been a joy to do life and church and ministry together. And our kids have meaningfully served over the years in the church. And whether it's behind the scenes, tech stuff, singing, serving in youth and children's area, the beauty of that is it goes back to the other deal of they want to know if the church cares about them. They're not just a widget. They're not just a cog in the machine. They're not just a spectator. They're not there just to be marketed and sold to, but they are there to be meaningfully involved.
3: Yeah.
4: And there are so many opportunities. And I think it's a beautiful opportunity because what is it that churches are always asking for and ministries always need? We need
3: help,
4: right? Yeah. We would love for people to serve. And many times those people, I believe that God has given his body everything it needs within the church body to be the body. And there are people sitting in our pews, whether it's Gen Z all the way up to boomers, that are probably perfectly primed to get plugged in and serve. And they're right there.
3: Yeah.
4: They're just waiting to be asked.
3: And a lot of times that's the key, is just to ask, because they don't feel like, well, I don't want to go intrude, or I don't, you know, if they needed help, they would ask me. But we don't do that as leadership as enough. We don't go out and say, hey, you know, have you ever thought about working with X group? You know?
4: Yes.
3: It's something that we do. And not just, you know, randomly plug people in different places. But look, hey, I've seen Chris around, and I've seen the way he's interacted with some of those teenagers. Maybe he would like to help in our Wednesday nights. You know?
4: Sure. That kind of thing. And it's the power of invitation. Look at Jesus's ministry. He certainly could have come, and I mean, he's God in the flesh. He could have done plenty of effective ministry on his own, but he called the disciples. He empowered them to lead and to serve. He multiplied ministry through others, and it's the beauty of involving others, and it really is the antidote to superstardom. Yeah. No pastor, no staff can be the superstars. It's the antidote to burnout. It's the antidote to people who've, you know, been, it's the, you know, proverbial joke about the sweet couple who's been serving 50 years in children's ministry and they've never been to a church service because they're the only ones in the preschool. Well, we might could empower and enable other people to serve in those ways. And next thing you know, we have this wonderful pipeline of leaders. Tanya and I, when we were in college, had a family, the Morgans, who were very important in our life. And they basically adopted her when she was a college student in the church. She spent time at their house, lived with them, and we still are friends to this day.
3: That's awesome. We got to leave it right there, Chris. We're just out of time. It's been so fun talking with you. Thank you for bringing this article to my attention. And we'll talk more about it soon, okay? Thanks, bud.
4: Awesome. Thanks, Steve.
5: God's got a plan for your life. You are fearfully and wonderfully made.
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14: 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The Steve Marston Show continues on my birthday. Glad that you are listening. And I still can't get over that comment. They look like Artie Lang. I'm going to think about that for probably the rest of the night. I don't know if that's good or not. See, you know, people always talk about, well, Steve, you can't be so insecure. Listen. Let me just give you a little clue here. For people in radio, it's not about are you insecure? It's what are the levels, what are the depths of your insecurity? So glad that you're here. Thank you for listening. You can always call the show at 888-901-5454. Got time for your calls. And you can shoot me an email to steve@salemmedia.com. A couple of headlines to tell you about here. This is pretty neat. Jonathan Rumi, he's the guy who plays Jesus in the series The Chosen. Well, he and CCM artist Matt Maher are going to be playing Carnegie Hall, which, okay, I don't know if you know this or not, but technically the name is pronounced Carnegie. Did you know that? Yeah, that's 100% true. You can fact check me on that. But it's Carnegie is the way it's originally supposed to be pronounced. Somehow, some way, over the centuries, it's gotten to be called Carnegie, but no. And what's cool about this is you just don't book Carnegie Hall, right? They have to invite you. And they're going to be doing a Advent concert on November 29th, and it's going to be live streamed through an outfit called True North Productions. And the Advent night is going to feature a 240-voice worship choir and orchestra and the Christmas musical One Day. Jonathan Rumi will narrate the production while Matt Maher will perform the music, which makes sense. You don't want the actor doing the singing and the singer doing the acting. I mean, I think that's it's a good call on the producer's part there. This is a little bit of a sad note. I mean, it is, because the man's life is hanging in the balance. His name is Bill Gothard. He is in a coma right now, and he is infamous in church circles. He was the founder of the Institute in Basic Life Principles, IBLP, which the Arkansas family, the Duggars, kind of followed, and it really made this kind of group famous. He's had a stroke and his having some other major health issues with organs shutting down and things. They released a statement saying they are doing everything to help him through this time. But as of right now, they're saying it doesn't look good. He resigned as president of the IBLP back in 2014 because he was accused of sexual harassment and inappropriate conduct toward young women that were involved in the ministry. He did deny the allegations, but his reputation was severely damaged, resulting in him having a nearly non-existent public profile for the last several years. And in fact, some of the Duggar families that have grown up and have married and started lives of their own have spoken out against this guy. One said that his teachings was very dangerous about what man is, about what woman is, and how to effective or how to approach life and godliness to pursue holiness and what salvation is. It's dangerous ideas and they have dangerous consequences. They would argue that Gothard's teaching is not Christianity at all, which I would tend to agree. And what was so crazy to me about Bill Gothard that I found out years later is the fact that even though he had all of these kind of hardcore, rigid beliefs about men and women and about the role of fathers and mothers and children and how things ought to be, he didn't have any kids of his own. It's like, is that really the guy that ought to be lecturing people about how to be a good parent? I don't know. Anyway, he is, again, very sad, fighting for his life, and hope that maybe he made everything right with the Lord before all of this health problems grabbed hold of him. I would mention this story earlier. Francis Chan talked about this. Francis is a guy who was a pastor, and he wrote a book that a lot of people read several years ago called Crazy Love. He became somebody that was well-known in Christian circles, and he talks about how family can become an idol. And we talked a little bit about that with the whole Texas going with the Bible as school curriculum, or at least that's the plan if it ever gets adopted, because you know it's going to be sandbagged in the legal system for months and months and years probably. But Francis came out and started talking about how he watched a pattern across the American church as single believers were often burning hot, taking risks, moving to hard places, and treat the mission of God as something worth their whole lives. But then when they would marry and have children, the fire turns inward, and the same energy that once went toward growing a harvest now goes toward building and protecting their private life. He said, children rarely inherit, this was an interesting quote, children rarely inherit the faith of their parents because the faith that their parents live isn't worth following. The wisdom of the teaching children to love God as you walk through ordinary life assumes that there is a faith worth passing on in the first place. That's good stuff. I appreciate him talking about that because, again, even something as good and as holy and as right as being a part of a family, just because you have the outside stuff of being Jesus-like, if it's not from the foundation of the home, if it's just the outward stuff, going to church, giving to missions, doing these things, you know, as a outward thing and not coming from a place of inward joy and peace and relationship with God, yeah, your kids are just going to see it as for what it is, just kind of stuff that's not real, just as tradition or just as things to check off the box and not a genuine faith that they can latch onto and say, I want a faith like mom and dad. Interesting stuff. More of the Steve Marston Show straight ahead.
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0: Hello, I'm David Jeremiah. As America celebrates 250 years, we would do well to remember that the strength of a nation is found not only in what it builds, but in what it remembers. And the greatest thing America must never forget is God. We have been blessed in remarkable ways, and those blessings should lead us not to pride, but to gratitude. Not to self-confidence, but to humble dependence upon the Lord. This is a time to renew our commitment to truth, faith, and character, and to pray that God in His mercy and grace would continue to guide and bless the United States of America.
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14: Yep, just about to wrap things up. And before we do, we always take a brand new Bible verse every Monday and we break it down every day through the week to be able to learn, to be able to know God's word, to memorize it. And I know that word is scary because the older you are, the more likely you are to say, well, I can't do it. There's just no way I can memorize it. Yes, you can. Don't be having this defeatist attitude around here. You can do this. It just takes work. It takes a little bit of effort. And if you really see that knowing God's word is worth the effort, then you'll put it in. Just that simple. And I know that sounds harsh maybe, but it's really the truth. Okay, this is our faith between your ears verse. We call it that because once we get it in between our ears, it's so much easier to navigate life. And it comes from Psalm 33. I thought it was pretty appropriate for this week leading in to our 250th birthday as a nation. Blessed is the nation whose God is the Lord, the people who have he has chosen for his own inheritance. Psalm 33:12. Let's memorize that. Let's get it at the top of our brains and make sure we live God's word in between our ears. Here's the best video on the internet today. This is really cool. I think these folks were in town because of the World Cup, but they're from Ireland, and they made a pit stop into Alabama, and they found out what down-home hospitality is all about. Watch this.
20: Maybe some of you guys will watch this video. Like, we could not be any more grateful for how friendly and how welcoming you were here in Scottsboro, Liberty Restaurant. honestly, like, that means so much to us. We really appreciate it. All of the food was absolutely top class, and we hope that we can send some people your way, because you really, really deserve everything. Like, thank you so much.
1: From the bottom of our hearts.
20: Genuinely.
1: I'm moved. Like, I just feel like I could start crying.
20: Especially because this is literally a small town that we pulled over in. We were starting to get a little bit hungry. We didn't expect anything. It's just a little diner we walked into. Looked cool, but we did not expect what unfolded just there.
1: No, none of it. Like, then it was the fridge magnet, and then it was sign our wall, and then, like, the free dessert, and then the whole thing being covered.
20: Yeah,
1: like,
20: and just every 2 minutes, there was a different member of staff over asking how we were, chatting to us, and asking about, you know, what we're doing here and our travels, and since we walked in that door, start to finish, it was overwhelming, to be honest. I think that's the only word for it.
1: Yeah, out of this world. Like, you just wouldn't get that anywhere else.
20: Zero chance. Never
1: had an experience in a restaurant anywhere in the world, at home, abroad, anywhere, like that one there now. It is just amazing.
20: That was so nice.
1: I feel at home, and I feel gutted to be leaving.
20: This was our last stop in Alabama before we leave for the final time and move into Tennessee, and I don't think we could have a better ending to Alabama than that.
1: Sums Alabama up.
14: Yeah, it's such a great, neat hospitality kind of video there. I would question their wardrobe choices, but we can, work on that as they move through the South. Have a great rest of your day. Back at it tomorrow at 3 o'clock. Hope you'll be here. It's the Steve Marston Show. Bye.
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0: Welcome to the Monday edition of The Word to Stand On for Life. My name is Pastor Ken Cruzado, and if you're a regular listener to the show, then you'll know that Pastor Ron Arbon, my pastor, normally takes Bible questions, questions about what it means to put the Word of God into practice in your life, questions about church, or anything we can do to help you in your walk with Jesus. Well, the show continues today while Pastor Ron and Paula are enjoying their time away. They do send their love. I just heard from them earlier today, and they're having a great time. And so they will return here. Pastor Ron will return here back to the radio show on Monday. In the meantime, this week, we will continue as usual. I'll take your questions, whatever I can do to help you. My wife, May, will join me here on the Date Day edition on Thursday. And we'll have fun. So let me give you the numbers to call in. 210-340-9585. 210-340-9585. The toll-free number is 877-630-5757. Again, that's 877-630-5757. 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So quick programming note here, scheduling note. It is Monday, and here at Calvary Chapel, we normally have our Monday night men's and women's and youth Bible studies. Not tonight. So we have one more week of a break for Monday night studies. That means June 30th, that's next Monday. When Pastor Ron returns back to the radio show live, we also go back live to our Monday night Bible studies. And for the women, that means the Sweet Summer Devotions continues. And so that's June 30th when we resume. Okay, well, let's go right to the phone lines. We have Jerry in San Antonio. You're on the air.
1: Hey, Pastor Ken.
0: Hi, Jerry.
1: Have you had a Snickers bar lately?
0: You have a good memory, my friend. You know what's funny? I actually have not. Since then, I've had a couple of the large size, king size Snickers bar appear on my desk, and I don't think I've had one since then. For anyone that's asking, I made a reference to them, I don't know how many years ago. But thank you, Jerry.
1: Right. Anyway, I didn't call about Snickers, but I couldn't resist. I have a question. Thanks for putting up that message from Friday, the John message. And I just heard it when I got home from work this afternoon. And I have a question. Maybe I'm missing something.
0: Okay, Jerry.
1: I've looked in the King James Version, the Passion Translation, and the NIV. And it's on 8:48 and 49, and I guess into 50. And I even quoted you. You said religion makes you dumb, makes you blind, because you start thinking about things that make no sense. And here's the part that I'm missing. You said that they were trying to honor him, but in fact they were dishonoring him. So the part that I guess I'm not connecting the dots, where does it show or say that they are honoring him?
0: Actually, if that's what I said, Jerry, then there is a miscommunication. They were definitely not honoring Jesus here. It was all out disrespect. What they were claiming, right, the Jews, is what they were claiming to honor the Father. They were claiming to honor the Father. They were in not trying to honor Jesus at all. So if I misspoke, I apologize. But you're right. What was going on there? I'm sorry. Go ahead.
1: No, I said it might be me that missed something.
0: It might have been, but the text, I think, is pretty clear. I don't remember the verse. 49, when Jesus himself is saying, you claim to the Jews, you claim that you honor the Father, but you dishonor me. So there is no honor directed towards Jesus. And it's funny that you mentioned that. Somebody else came up to me about the first part of your statement about religion. And it was either on Sunday or that same night, but somebody came up to me and said, you know, when you said that religion makes you dumb, I was taken aback by that, but actually when I thought it through, I understood what you were saying. And it must have been Sunday, now that I think about it, because when I was talking to the person, it was after first service, and I said, I don't think I said that, but it was about Friday night. And so, yes, just to clarify, no insult at all to people's intellectual capacity, but you got it right. When we ascribe ourselves to follow a set of rules, and we are committed to a religious belief system, whatever it is, then it's like we check our brains out of the door, and we don't look at the Word of God as the authority anymore. Instead, we look for a checklist of actions that we got to take and things that we got to do in order to please God, which doesn't please him at all. And so that's what I meant when I said it makes us dumb in our thinking, but not dumb as an insult to a person. So I'm glad right. It made sense to you, Jerry.
1: Yeah, I listen to your every word. Yeah, let me make this last little analogy. It's a compliment, of course. You know, I love you very much. I think you're awesome. You know, in baseball, they have what they call a utility player who kind of fills in wherever he's needed. And some of them are really, really good utility players, and teams would really be at a disadvantage if they didn't have that great utility player. And I know you're in line to take over for Pastor Ron, and he's amazing as well. But you're really, really good as well. So when the time comes,
0: Jerry,
1: for you to take over, Calvary is in amazing hands.
0: Oh, God bless you. You're too kind.
1: Fantastic. No, I'm just telling the truth. Anybody that's heard you both knows I'm telling the truth. I'll let you go. I appreciate you answering my question. I love you guys, and I'll see you on the weekend.
0: Thank you, Jerry. Thank you, Jerry. I will have one follow-up comment to that. You know, I'm grateful that I have such a wonderful teacher in Pastor Ron. He is like a father to me. And so involuntarily, I find myself picking up some of his mannerisms and his habits, and even some of his, what did somebody say to me one day? Ron-isms, whatever those are. But and I'm not even trying to. But thank you, Jerry. That's a compliment. Okay, let's go to the questions that have been submitted while the phone lines are open. Oh, there is one thing I wanted to say. Then we'll get right to the questions. For the couple people that came up to me yesterday after the Sunday messages, there was a great response, and I hope at your church, wherever you went, people got saved and people's hearts were touched through the teaching of God's Word. And that's what happened here. And those that came and responded, there was obviously a change in them, and it was a blessing. But there was a handful, maybe two people at different services who came up sort of privately afterward and wanted to talk. And I was encouraged because that what they said to me and some of the things that they said were directly about the outward appearance, and that was the general idea of the theme of yesterday's Bible study, being focused on the outward appearance. And they said, well, you know, I just didn't come up, but I wanted to tell you that that spoke to me. And here's what I said. I said, well, the very fact that you acknowledge that the Holy Spirit was speaking to your heart is a good thing, but listen to what you're saying. The application, one of the main applications from the study was to not be focused on the outward appearance, not to listen to what the Lord is saying and disregard what everybody else's thoughts and opinions are. And by coming up here afterwards, you're talking to me about how you were considering the outward appearance and you did not come up. Just something to think about. We do these things so involuntarily without even thinking. And that was the challenge. You know, so often we do things without even thinking, without even asking the Lord, because it's too hard, because it's too embarrassing, because it doesn't make for a good outward appearance. And I you know, we could chuckle about it afterwards, but I think they got the point. Okay, let's get right to the questions now. Our first one is from Anonymous. I'll read the whole question. How should we, as the church, worship corporately? I'm under the impression that we should strive to worship as one body, that no individual is doing anything too extravagant, if that's the right word. Basically, that no one should be singing too loudly or lifting up their arms too widely, but instead to meet the tone of the rest of the church in unity. Would you say this is correct? I'll read the whole thing and then answer the two parts. The second part says, and a follow-up question, if my understanding is correct, is there is a point in time where a church body is worshiping too extravagantly, even if it is in unity. What does orderly worship look like from a biblical perspective? Anonymous, this is a good question. It gives me an opportunity to talk about how we put this into practice at our church. Here at Calvary Chapel, we prioritize the teaching of God's Word. That's the sole purpose of getting together on Sundays. We understand that people's time is important, and so we don't want to take advantage of people's time by having guest speakers or using Sundays to do other things other than teaching the Word of God. So that's the priority for the church, and that's the priority here. And so what that means effectively, Anonymous, is that church worship or corporate worship, and I'm going to use these interactively with what we call worship with music and worship in the study time of the Word. I'm going to use them the same. We have to mitigate as many distractions as at all possible. I understand when there is a sanctuary full of people, whether it be during worship or even during the Bible study, there are going to be some things that you just cannot control. But by and large, our job, while Pastor Ron is teaching, our job as the staff is to help remove distractions. And what that means is, as your question is posed, is with extravagant worship. Okay, I'll use this word that you used. Extravagant worship. Extravagant is not necessarily a bad thing, but extravagant, or use whatever word you want to, whatever adjective you want to use for worship, but it's a bad thing when it becomes a distraction. So you mentioned a couple examples here. If someone is singing too loudly, or they're lifting up their arms too widely, or they're just basically standing out. You know, different churches have a different approach, so I would just speak to ours. Again, if we're trying to mitigate all distractions, we want to encourage people to focus on Jesus. That's the whole point of worship. The whole point of the music time of worship, singing songs together, is not to be the one that sings the loudest in the crowd. It's not to be the one that stands out with, you know, the best dance moves or jumps the highest. All those things can be a distraction. We're there together, gathered corporately, so that we can all prepare our hearts to hear from Jesus. But the extreme opposite of that, and you allude to in the second part, is also

know, obviously that's not appropriate. And so what we do is we encourage people to worship the Lord in a way that is fitting in a corporate environment. And all that means is you're focused on Jesus and you're not being a distraction to anybody else. Now, practically speaking, you don't want to be somebody that, even if you don't intend to, you draw attention to yourself, because that becomes a distraction. And even if that's not your intention, you have to be sensitive to the fact that in a corporate setting during worship, everybody is there to worship Jesus. And if you're doing something that may distract the person next to you from worshiping Jesus, then you should refrain from doing that. You know, there's a few practical examples over the years. There's people who've come in with, let's just use the word accessories, from maybe that they would use at their church. And whether it's a flag or a tambourine or something that they thought would help in our corporate worship, it became apparent quickly that there was a distraction. So we kindly asked them not to do that. Again, not rude, and not in a way that is giving them ultimatums, but we remind them that we're all here together to worship the Lord, and what they're doing is distracting people's attention from Jesus. And for the most part, people understand that. And so when a person who is worshiping the Lord understands that, and they're worshiping from a pure heart, and once they're notified, you know what, they may be a distraction, I'm going to assume that they didn't realize that they were doing that, and that's not their intention. So their response usually is, you know what, I'm sorry, I'll put it away, and we'll be fine. This also translates into what worship is like during the Bible study. You know, obviously, we're not playing instruments or doing anything. During the Bible study, we're all sitting down, looking at our Bibles, some taking notes and paying attention to what the Spirit of God is saying. Well, that's where distractions are even more noticeable, because it's quiet and because there's no movement, and we want to be focused in on what the teaching is saying to us, what the Spirit is saying to us through the teaching. And so we would do the same thing sometimes during the Bible study. In order to mitigate all distractions, we will ask people to kindly take their children outside into the foyer where they could listen, or to check their children into children's ministry. And we'll do it in a kind way, again, reminding them that we're all here to listen to the Bible study. And for the most part, people understand, again, if their heart is right and they want to be there to hear from God, they don't want to get in somebody else's way, and they don't want to be a distraction. And so, Anonymous, I hope that helps. When it comes to the last part of your question, when it comes to unity, you say, is there a point in time where a church body is worshiping too extravagantly, even if it is in unity? What does orderly worship look like? Well, the quick answer to that is in 1 Corinthians. And in chapter 11, remember, Paul begins to correct some of the questions, some of the issues that were brought up in the churches at Corinth. And remember, Corinth was a very carnal city where there were a lot of new believers, who inadvertently were taking a lot of their pagan worship into the church, flamboyant, distracting worship. I mean, remember, in the city of Corinth was the temple of Aphrodite. And, you know, the temple of Aphrodite was a huge temple where all of the temple worship was done in a very provocative way to distract people. And so some of those people got saved. And you know, new believers, they don't know. They come into the church and there's chaos.
And so in chapter 11, that's what Paul starts to address. That's why in chapter 12 and 14, he addresses spiritual

0: spiritual gifts within the body during corporate worship. And the point is, Anonymous, is that there's got to be order. There's got to be order. What benefit is there to a bunch of random tongues being spoken out of order and everybody talking at the same time? People will walk into that gathering as an unbeliever and think, oh, this is crazy. So that's why orderly worship is necessary. What that order looks like is going to be different from church to church. You know, different churches have different personalities, but by and large, it's got to be order as defined by the scriptures, particularly in 1 Corinthians 11 through 14. I would add this too, not just in chapters 11 through 14, but earlier on, I think it's in chapter 7. You know, the context there is dealing with marital issues, but Paul says when you're having issues, relationship issues, he says that you don't want to distract. You don't want issues to distract you from your ministry or your calling, your service, and I would add from your worship. So mitigating distractions and dealing with them is an essential part of orderly worship, especially in a corporate setting. So thank you for your question, Anonymous. We have just inside 4 minutes. I think I can take another question here. This one is from Anonymous. Pastor Ron or Pastor Ken. 2 Peter, starting in verse 5, has an important list. I can see that it's something I need to remember and work and pray on every day. I am stuck on exactly what godliness means. Seems to me that all these things are part of godliness. But it's in the middle of the list. Is godliness a certain part of your character that is exclusive? If you can help me understand, love you all so much. So, Anonymous, we are just inside 3 minutes. So I'll do my best to answer it quickly and then maybe elaborate on the second half. So, yes, you're right. In the first chapter of 2 Peter, he lists some attributes, and it is sort of a progression, if you will. But the way he does it, Peter does it, is to describe certain character traits, and these things are all part of the maturation process or the sanctification process. But in this list of attributes to grow in faith and goodness and godliness and self-control and knowledge and self-control, and then he adds godliness and then brotherly love. So godliness, you're right, is sort of the bigger umbrella, but in this specific case, it is talking about, the word describes worshiping well or worshiping more devotedly. And to make it simple, godliness means you're just like Jesus. You're being just like Jesus. And so, yes, the answer is godliness. All these traits are encompassed in godliness, because being like Jesus, being more like him in your life and in your character and the way you think and the way you talk and the way you act is absolutely becoming more godly, increasing in godliness. But here, as these attributes are listed, they're described in sort of increasing measure. That's what he says at the end of it. And it's here more defined as worshiping well. Worshiping well, which is interesting because it ties into the previous question. But not in a corporate setting. Worshiping Jesus in your own individual life. Again, your character, how you think. Do you think the best of other people? Is 1 Corinthians chapter 13 the definition of love that you have for others versus your own love? And that's what godliness means here in this context in 2 Peter chapter 1. Well, you can hear the music. That means we are finished with the first half of the Monday edition of The Word to Stand On for Life. We'll be back in 2 minutes.
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1: Welcome back to the Monday edition of the Word to Stand On for Life. My name is Pastor Ken, and this week I have the privilege of filling in for my pastor, Pastor Ron, who is enjoying his time away with his lovely bride, Mama Paula. They are in the bright sun, having a great time. They send their love. He will be back here live on the radio June 30th. That's next Monday, a week from today. That's also the day that we resume our Monday night studies, and Paula would want me to remind everybody that's our Sweet Summer Devotions. The Women's Sweet Summer Devotions resumes on June 30th, a week from today. Yes, and the next one up is Jennifer Fox. She has been on staff here at the Academy for many, many years, and we're going to be excited to hear what the Lord has to say through her. Real quickly, there are numbers to call into the radio show, 210-340-9585, 210-340-9585, 877-630-5757. That's the toll-free number, 877-630-5757. And of course, there's the email, questions@calvarysa.com. Again, quick reminder, no Monday night Bible study tonight. The next question is from a teenager. It says, I'm just going to read what it says. It says, my truth in double quotations. If you genuinely believe abortion or homosexuality is okay, or any kind of sin, can you still be considered a Christian if you believe in God? Can God still accept the person? The anonymous teen, the short answer is that this person is not a believer. And this is the reason why. And it's not because of the things that they believe in, whether it be abortion or homosexuality, but it's the fact that they do not believe God's word. And God's word clearly says, number one, that faith in Jesus Christ is all that's required to be born again. But faith isn't something that you just claim, that you just say, oh, I believe in God, and then you become a Christian. Being born again means that God has captivated your heart, that your life belongs to Him. And effectively, that means that the authority of your life is Jesus, not you anymore. And when that happens, His word becomes the only guidance in that authority. It doesn't matter about what somebody's truth is, your truth or my truth, and you use that, teenager, you use that at the beginning. So I'm going to assume that you're saying this is your truth, that these sins are okay. Can you still be considered a Christian? You're not a believer because you don't believe that Jesus is actually God. If you believe that He is God, that He died for your sins, then you could put your faith in Him. But there's no value in just saying, I believe God, but there's no change in your life. And what we'll find is that we'll come across people who claim to believe in God. And because we can't look into people's hearts, and only God can, we don't know. But you can, like Jesus says, you will know them by their fruit. And you can inspect their fruit, inspect their lives, not to judge them, but to see what type of tree they really are. A good tree bears good fruit, and a bad tree can only bear bad fruit. If there is bad fruit in the person's life, it means they come from a bad tree. And somebody who has these beliefs that are sinful and think that they're okay is somebody that has not submitted their lives to Jesus Christ. So the answer would be no. Would God accept this person? God will only accept those who are born again, because the standard for entrance into heaven is perfection. And that eliminates everybody from contention, because there's nobody that's perfect. It isn't good people or having your good days outweigh your bad days that will get you into heaven. It is only if the perfection of God is yours, through 2 Corinthians chapter 5 tells us that's that perfection, the righteousness of God, becomes yours through faith in Jesus Christ. Then, yes, God will accept that person, and God sees them perfect because Jesus paid the price for their sin. But to throw out the Word of God completely and just claim a generic belief in God, those are just words that mean nothing. Okay, the next question is from Mary. Is God's presence in hell? So Mary, this is a pretty simple answer, but I'm going to answer it this way, saying yes and no. Now follow me here. The first thing most of us think about, which is true, is David's writing in Psalm 139, where he clearly says that even when I go into the heavens, you're there. When I go and descend to the depths of the dead or the depths of Hades, you are there. Then this reemphasizes the one characteristic of God called his omnipresence. He's everywhere. Because he is God, there's nowhere that he cannot be. But hell, by definition, isn't just the physical torment, but hell, by definition, is eternal separation from God. So, is it that God is everywhere, or that hell is eternal separation from God? And the answer is yes. Yes. Now, here's where some get confused. We know that God's attribute of omnipresence means he's everywhere, all the time. But when the Bible speaks about the presence of God or being separated eternally from the presence of God, I would point you to 2 Thessalonians chapter 1, for example. When Paul is writing there to the church, he describes hell as eternal torment that is away from the presence of God, the presence of the Lord. He says that in 2 Thessalonians chapter 1. But then you have another description of hell, separation from God, that's in Revelation chapter 14, where there the description that John pens says that torment will be in the presence of the holy angels and of the Lamb. So the word presence there, it can be confusing, but it's a pretty simple explanation. So these are two different words. Again, 2 Thessalonians chapter 1 and Revelation chapter 14 use the same English word presence, and talking in the context of hell or torment, one says that you are eternally away from the presence of God. One says you are eternally in the presence of the holy angels and the Lamb. But the word there for presence is a different Greek word. And so it means two different things. The English translation is just the word presence, but, and this is the answer to your question, Mary. In 2 Thessalonians, we are separated in hell. You're separated from the face of God. That's the presence that's described there. It's the face of God. Like when Moses would see the face of God, or we talk to a person as if he was talking to someone friend to friend, face to face. And this is an idea of not a physical face, but being in the holy presence of God, being intimate with him. You know, typically when you talk to somebody and you're talking to them face to face, it implies that there is a closeness, not just physically, but a closeness, at least intimacy in that conversation. Well, that's the idea in 2 Thessalonians chapter 1, that those who are in hell would be eternally separated from the face of God, from that presence. Now, Revelation 14, again, using the word presence, but it's a different Greek word which describes sort of a physical, measurable difference, sort of like a spatial distance. So the word presence there is more spatial in Revelation 14, where torment, those in torment, will be in the spatial presence of the holy angels and of the Lamb. And what that means exactly, I don't know. But I know that it means that they're still separated from the intimacy and the presence of a holy God. They're no longer able to see God's face or be in his presence. But physically, God can be anywhere. And he is everywhere. So that's why, Mary, I said, the answer to your question is yes and no. Is God's presence in hell? No, in the sense that they no longer can see his face and they are eternally separated from God, those that are in hell. But yes, because of his omnipresence, he is everywhere, like Psalm 139 says, whether it's in the heavens or in the depths of Hades. Good question, Mary. And the next question is from Alan. Alan says, I just read through the book of Nahum, which shares about the judgment by God of Nineveh and all of Assyria. In Nahum chapter 1, verse 8, quote, but with an overwhelming flood, he will make an end of Nineveh. He will pursue his foes into darkness. My question is, why was there repentance among the people of Nineveh to include even the king through the preaching of Jonah 100 years before, but the new generation of Ninevites were not willing to repent through the preaching of Nahum? Well, so you're right, Alan. Absolutely right. So just to reestablish the context here in case anyone in the audience is a little confused. Remember the prophet Jonah, who was rebellious towards God. And he was even angry because God had called him to carry a message pleading Nineveh to repentance. And Jonah absolutely refused, and he didn't want to because he knew of the mercy of God. And the problem was, though, that Jonah really hated the Assyrians because the Assyrians had plummeted through, the northern kingdom like a hot knife through butter. And then the Assyrians had made their way down even into Judah, even into the point to where they were surrounding Jerusalem, but never took it over, at least not yet. And so at that point is where Nahum's prophecy comes. Now, Nahum's prophecy, you're right, is directed primarily, I mean, I would say primarily, I'm saying like 90, 95, 98% of it is towards Nineveh. The small percentage that's not directed to Nineveh is actually directed to Judah. And Judah, there, it's not a prophecy of judgment, but God is speaking through the prophet Nahum, saying to Judah, I will protect you. I will take care of you. Do not lose courage. Because if Syria was this overwhelming sense of impending doom, as it was for the northern kingdom, and it seemed to be the case for the southern kingdom. Well, prior to this, like you say, Alan, the prophet Jonah had carried this message reluctantly, but eventually did carry this message of repentance. And you're right, when he did, about 100 years, maybe a little bit more prior to Nahum's prophecy, the message was actually well received by the Ninevites. And these ruthless, godless, merciless people repented. And that's exactly what Jonah was afraid of. But the power of God there, through his message of repentance, using the prophet Jonah, created a change, even with the king, for all of Nineveh. And then 100 years later, they revert back to the rebellious hearts. Now, the answer to your question, with all that background, why was there repentance among the people of Nineveh 100 years prior, but not with the new generation? And the answer is simple, Alan. It's because of the hardness of their hearts. It's because of the hardness of their hearts. You know, we see this demonstrated through the Israelites. And when the Israelites were freed from slavery coming out of Egypt, that generation was grateful. That generation, I mean, by and large grateful. I mean, they started to grumble and complain more so later, but they watched the hand of God part the waters, and they saw how God had provided a miraculous way for them to escape that oppression in Egypt. But over the course of time, because you know that journey through the wilderness took much longer than it should have, it was 40 years, a new generation would arise, and this generation would be one that did not see the hand of God. And because of that, they hardened their hearts. Because they were not grateful. And it doesn't mean that they had to see the waters part with their own eyes to be grateful. But no doubt the message, the stories would be communicated to the next generation. But they simply refused to humble themselves before the Lord. And there in the desert, Israel hardened their hearts. And it became a generation of grumbling and complaining. We also see this at the end of Revelation, during the millennial reign, in Revelation chapter 20, when the millennial kingdom is established, we know that Jesus will rule with a scepter, or with an iron scepter, and we know that he will have full authority, and those literal 1,000 years will begin with a people group who are grateful to God. And there will be, you know, all of the things that Ezekiel and Isaiah describe within the millennial kingdom of peace and prosperity. But over the course of time, we know that hearts will harden again. Again, 1,000 years is a long time. But it doesn't take that long for our hearts to get hard, as we evidenced there in the one example in the Israelite wilderness. It was just the next generation. Now, there in the millennial reign, it'll take multiple generations. But eventually, when a heart is resistant to God, it will grow hard. There are some people who are, you know, nice. Let's say, think about Nineveh again, back to your question, Alan. There's people there that might have been children of those who were alive during the time of Jonah. And they would hear stories about what happened and how everything changed. And their children would hear these stories passed on. But over time, if they don't make this gratitude personal to their own life, it'll just be a fairy tale. And you can't put your faith in a fairy tale. You can't put your faith in the story of what God has done and is doing in the lives of other people and ascribe that to yourself. It doesn't work that way. It's got to be personal. And so that's what happened there with the people of Nineveh. Yes, tremendous revival that went on during the time of Jonah, but over the years, and in this case, over 100 years later, they hardened their hearts to the point to where Nahum's prophecy spells out in 3 chapters what their impending judgment is going to look like. So, Alan, thank you for your question. Let's see, the phone lines are still open. Let me give you the numbers, 210-340-9585. The toll-free number is 877-630-5757. We only have just a few more minutes, 6 minutes. So if you want to call, call now. Otherwise, we'll take these questions that have been submitted. The next one is another anonymous one. This one says, did Jesus preach two sermons to the prisoners after the cross? One to the believers and another to the lost. First Peter, chapter 4, verse 6, seems about the righteous. I think I've read also he spoke to the lost at that time. Also, did he already lead the believers up at that time? Seems Paul said they would be before us. Thank you so much. And 1 Peter chapter 4, verse 6 says, for this is the reason the gospel was preached even to those who are now dead, so that they might be judged according to human standards in regard to the body, but live according to God in regard to the spirit. So, Anonymous, the answer to your question is these are two different contexts. There were not two different sermons preached when Jesus descended into Hades and emptied Abraham's bosom. So the answer to your question is no, there were not two sermons preached when Jesus descended and emptied out Abraham's bosom. But there are two different contexts here. So let me explain. What you have described here, noted in 1 Peter chapter 4, verse 6, is not about when he descended into Hades and emptied out Abraham's bosom. This is talking about those who are spiritually dead today. So Peter is writing about those, about the gospel being preached to those who are now living dead people. So they're alive physically, but spiritually dead. And he's saying that we preach the gospel to everybody so that they might be judged according to human standards in regard to the body. What does that mean? That means that they may, so that if they suffer in this physical body, he's talking about this judgment is the suffering that comes from sin. According to human standards in regard to the body, he's saying the gospel is what will save them, even if their lives here are messed up. But if their physical body is messed up, they can still live according to God in regard to the Spirit. So this is talking about those who can become born again while they're alive. Now, what you're conflating between here and chapter 4 is what you might be talking about in chapter 3 of 1 Peter. And chapter 3, I think it's in verse 18 or 17, but that's when Peter is talking about when Jesus descended into the lower parts of Hades and specifically into Abraham's bosom and to the other side, which is the place of torment, as referenced in Luke chapter 16. So when Jesus died, he went down to that place in chapter 3, 1 Peter chapter 3, tells us that Jesus went to go proclaim the message. Now, some translations say preach, and that's misleading because the word there is actually proclaim. And what he was doing was not giving people who have already died a second chance to get saved. That's where a lot of false doctrine comes from. But Peter was saying that's when Jesus proclaimed victory to those who have rejected Jesus, to those who have died and went to the place of torment. He is saying, not in a mocking way, but he's saying that I have died and I'm rising again and I'm emptying out Abraham's bosom and taking those with me who died in faith. And we are declaring victory over death. And victory over sin. So that's important. That's the context of 1 Peter chapter 3. And here in 1 Peter chapter 4 is not talking about when Jesus descended to the lower parts of Hades. He's actually talking here about sharing the gospel with people who are alive now, but spiritually dead. So Anonymous, I hope that makes sense. We are just inside 1 minute, so I'm not able to take any more calls or even any more questions, but I will take this a moment just to elaborate how important this really is. I love this verse from 1 Peter chapter 4, verse 6, because it places an emphasis and sort of an urgency in what believers should do now. Because we too were ones who were walking around spiritually dead. But it was the gospel of grace that came and seized our heart and we became alive. There are still people around who need to be born again. And that's our purpose for being here. You can hear the music. That means we are at the end of the Monday edition of The Word to Stand On for Life. We'll be back tomorrow at 4 o'clock. God bless.
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flourish in that assignment of making us aware of things that would diminish or weaken us. But the good news of Scripture is that simple prayers are often the most profound prayers. And I can take a great deal of time with this. I won't in this session. I'm just introducing the idea. In Matthew 14, the disciples are in a boat crossing the Lake of Galilee. And Jesus bypassed the boat. And he came walking across the lake, which appropriately freaked out the disciples. It's the middle of the night. It's stormy. And you see somebody walking on the lake. Unless they'd been taking excessive treatments for being hoarse, that was unusual. It's in your notes. Peter speaks up. It's Matthew 14. Lord, if it's you, tell me to come to you on the water. And Jesus said, okay. Come on with your bad self. And Peter got down out of the boat and walked on the water, and he came toward Jesus. But he saw the wind, and he was afraid, and he began to sink, and Peter prayed. Most High God, the creator of heaven and earth, the designer of water and the water cycle, the one who established the polar ice caps and causes the Nile to flow into the Mediterranean. You ever heard somebody pray and think they were giving a geography lesson? I have. I've listened to pastors. You know, we're the worst. Professional Christians are the worst. We pray and it's like we're doing systematic theology. Peter kind of just cut to the chase. Three words. Lord, save me. Because if he'd have done all the rest of that, he'd have gone swimming. At least. Simple prayers. It's biblical. It's biblical. People will be offended. I've gotten mail. It's not a brand new idea to me. So, you know, I can't believe you didn't encourage people to pray such simple prayers. Well, worked for Peter. Jesus responded. Jesus didn't look at Peter and go, Peter, is that really the best you got? Did you not memorize that 22-verse confession I gave you last week? No, in that moment, the best he had was, Lord, save me. I was intrigued enough by it that I did a little research, and I didn't bring it all to you because it was overwhelming, to be honest. You know, that prayer is repeated over and over and over through the Bible. In Psalm 40 and verse 13, be pleased, O Lord, to save me. O Lord, come quickly to help me. And I put the next verse in because I thought it was a pretty good, it doesn't line up with what I consider to be kind of the traditional church thinking about prayers. Prayers are polite and kind. You know, kind of like a hug from a grandparent. Like a southern bless your heart. That is not a ridicule of somebody who's not from here. You know, be pleased, O Lord, to save me. Lord, come quickly to help me. Look at verse 14. May all who want to seek to take my life be put to shame and confusion. May all who desire my ruin be turned back in disgrace. Whoa, big fella. That's not just the Lord help me. That's the Lord help the people that oppose me. You see, I think one thing we should process, and we won't do it in this session in any detail, but I will come back. It's a very significant thing to oppose the purposes of God. And I'm not talking about questioning somebody's interpretation of a Bible verse. That's not what I mean at all. But to give yourself to thwarting the purposes of God. The Bible deals with it very directly. Look at Psalm 116. I call on the name of the Lord. Lord, save me. So we've all learned a new prayer at church today. Three words. Let's see if this section can do it. These people over here, I'm not sure about, but I'm betting on this group. All right, on three, we got a prayer. One, two, three. Look at them at the head of the class. So how's he going to do it? I don't know. Peter never seen anybody walk on the water before. Hezekiah had never seen the Assyrian army terrified and withdraw in complete fear. I'm sure he didn't know anybody that had a death sentence that had been brought delivered by God, reversed, and their life extended. Lord, save me. I want to lead a life that reflects the power of God in writing my future. Doesn't mean we don't face challenges. Doesn't mean we don't have hurdles or obstacles. It means God.

0: will lead us through. So we want to embrace this notion of simple prayers. I put just a sampling in your notes. Heavenly Father, we need your mercy. Maybe you work someplace where there's a lot of tension, a lot of confusion, a lot of frustration, a lot of antagonism. God, we need your mercy here. Help us. Don't tell everybody you're praying. Just start to walk through that place when you're making copies. Oh, God, we need your mercy. When you have a break and you're getting a cup of coffee, oh, Lord, we need your mercy here. Start inviting God into the midst of your life. Invite God into your home. Men, pray for your home. Say, well, Pastor, you know, if I prayed at my house, they'd laugh. Don't tell them. Start praying before you tell them. Before you leave in the morning, you can quietly say to the Lord, God, let your presence rest on this home. God, thank you for my family. When you come in at the end of the day and you're tired and there's all those little voices waiting to see you, God, I thank you for my blessings. You begin to pray long before you tell them. There'll be a time and a place for you to tell them your prayer. Just a sentence prayer. Folks, we have left this out of our portfolio for far too long. We've been waiting to sound like something special. I can't even imitate the professional Christian voice this morning, so God's got to play a joke on me. But you've heard it. You'd know it if I could do it. I think even God looks at the angels and goes, what is he doing? Start to use those simple prayers. They'll change your life. Heavenly Father, give us your wisdom. God, thank you for your kindness to us. There's so many things to be said to the Lord. Just in your hearts, God, I thank you for my wife. I thank you for my children. I thank you for my husband. Simple prayers.
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13: Are you ready for the Word? Praise Him. This is Pastor Pearson of Word Faith Christian Center here in sunny San Antonio, Texas, a Bible-believing, Bible-teaching church where Jesus Christ is Lord and you'll never be bored. I want to welcome all of you back to our radio broadcast, and I pray it's being a blessing to you and yours. So sit back and relax as I bring a message from the Word of God just for you. But please, please, please have an ear to hear what the Lord is about to say, because if you do, I guarantee that you'll be blessed today. So without further ado, let me bring today's message to you. We've been sharing a powerful message with you that I pray is being a blessing to you. It's called Living Life with Boldness. As Christians, we're supposed to be a people who live our lives with boldness. That's because boldness is absolutely necessary if we're going to live the kind of life that God wants us to live, the way that God wants us to live it. A life lived in holiness and one that glorifies Him like He wants us to do. We need boldness to live our Christian lives the way that God wants us to live it, in the midst of a people who don't believe, much less live like me and you live. We need boldness in order to boldly live out our faith without compromise. Where regardless of how many don't, that we continue to do what's right in God's eyes. Where we stand strong, living right and not wrong, like God died for us to live, regardless of how many people don't live that way. Saints of the Most High God, living life with boldness is the only way. So come on and let's learn some more about living our lives with boldness. So without further ado, let me share today's message with you. It's called Living Life with Boldness. But before I do, I got a question to ask you. Are you ready for the Word? Because ready or not, here it comes.
14: Amen. How y'all doing today? So am I. Same Lord, same faith, same results. If you got a Bible, which I invite you to turn to Joshua chapter 1. Come on, let's have some fun as I share with you this word that God shared with me to share with you. Which I'm telling you is going to be a blessing to you if you got an ear to hear what the Lord's going to say to you in Jesus' name. Please have an ear to hear what the Lord's going to say, because it's going to help you today. Praise God. Help you to be able to stay in faith so God can do what He do. Praise God. Staying in faith, knowing that God's going to do what He said He's going to do. Have an ear to hear what the Lord's going to say to you today. And I'm telling you, it's going to bless you in Jesus' name. We're going to continue in the teaching that it started just a little while back. It's called Living Life with Boldness. Living life with boldness. Praise God. That's what God expects each and every one of us to do, is to live our lives with boldness, because that's what He expects of me and you, to live our lives with boldness. That regardless of what we see, what we go through, that we're supposed to live our lives with boldness, just like God wants us to do. Have an ear to hear what the Lord's going to say to you today. And I'm telling you, it's going to bless you in Jesus' name. Praise God. Because Joshua chapter 1 is the foundational text. We're going to read that, do a very brief review. They will move forward into the today stuff, which I'm telling you is going to bless you if you got an ear to hear what the Lord is going to say to you today. Because God was speaking to the children of Israel as they were on their way to the promised land that He had in store for them. They had experienced a few things, you know, along the way. Praise God, that made it look like they might not make it to the land that God had in store for them. They had seen generations be affected. praise God and not make it into what God had in store for them to do. They even watch people die right there in front of them. Praise God. Related to them. Praise God. As well as Moses, the great man of God. He died right in front of them too. Praise God. And of course, after they had finished crying boo-hoo, God told them, now wake up and stand up and go get what I got in store for you. Because it was time for them to move forward into what God has in store for them. Interestingly enough, many times it's right there when things look so bad. That's the time that everything's going to turn out so good. Praise God. At a time when things look so bad, is a time when things are going to turn out so good. Because God is God. Is anybody hearing me? Praise God. Of course, he was telling them the mindset he needed them to have as they move forward into what he had in store for them. Put it in scripture for me and you so we can have that same mindset too. Let's read about it and then we get into today's stuff, which I'm telling you is going to bless you. If you got an ear to hear what the Lord is going to say. Verse 5, it reads, there shall not any man be able to stand before thee all the days of thy life. As I was with Moses, so I will be with thee. I will not fail thee nor forsake thee. Be strong and of good courage, for unto this people shalt thou divide for an inheritance the land which I swear unto their fathers to give to them. Only be thou strong and very courageous, that thou mayest observe to do according to all the law which Moses my servant hath commanded thee. Turn not from it to the right hand to the left, that thou mayest prosper whithersoever thou goest. This book of the law shall not depart out of thy mouth, but thou shalt meditate therein day and night, that thou mayest observe to do according to all that is written therein. For then thou shalt make thy way prosperous, and then thou shalt have good success. Have not I commanded thee? Be strong and of a good courage. Be not afraid, neither be thou dismayed. For the Lord thy God is with thee whithersoever thou goest. Now we read here what God told them, the mindset that he needed them to have. He told them the mental constitution that he needed them to have. I need you to be strong and of a good courage. That's your only way that God has in store for you. I need you to live your life in boldness as you're moving forward in the things that God has in store for you. Why is that? Because God knew they was going to see some things, experience some things on the way that he had in store for them to do. Things that will punk most folk out and cause them to back up and never step into what God had in store for them. Even though God said, I need you to continue to do what I say to do and live your life like I told you to do. That's why you can see sometimes where he says, have not I commanded thee to be strong and of a good courage. Or another way of phrasing it, didn't I tell you be strong and of a good courage? Once again, one of the reasons why he does that is because we can see some stuff that will cause us to do that. We'll lose our strength. We'll lose our courage. We'll forget all about what it is that God said to me and you. And begin to start focusing on what's happening to us or what it is we think gonna happen to us. And we get took away by what it is that it is that's happening to me and you. But he says, I said be strong and of a good courage. Because God don't change what he says regardless of what we go through. God doesn't change what he's gonna do regardless of what we go through. And whether or not we benefit from it will be based upon whether or not we change or stick strong in what God said me and you can do. Well, he told us to live our lives with boldness, not hesitating or fearful in the face of actual or possible danger or rebuff, whereas we'll be courageous and daring. God doesn't want you to be hesitating or fearful in the face of actual or possible danger, which means whether the danger is actually there or whether you think it's going to be there. God said, I still expect you to be strong while you're up in there so that I can do what I said I will do and take you to what I have in store for you. Whereas we can live our lives with boldness, freedom from timidity, living in liberty, freedom from timidity. Living our lives in liberty. Because we're absolutely free. Because we know God's going to do what he said to you and me. And regardless of what we see, what we go through, we know that God's right there with me and you. And he's going to carry us through. God doesn't give us a spirit of fearfulness, but a power of love and of a sound mind. And he gives us that all the time. There's never a time that he gives us anything other than that. That's why I expect us to operate the same way all the time. That I'm still right there with you. Regardless of what we go through. So when they walked into certain places, we're going to talk about later, when talked into certain places and looked up and like, oh, I ain't never seen nothing like this before in my life. He said, I know, but I'm standing right here with you and I'm going to carry you through and what they had in store for them. When they ran into various blockages and things that would cause them to think that ain't no way they're going to make it through this. He would remind them, did not I tell you be strong and of good courage? Because we're going to make it through this. Hallelujah. Look at your neighbor and say, me and God is a majority. Praise God. Amen. So me and God is strong than a mug. Amen. Now we know it's really God that's strong than a mug. It ain't us. Praise God. But us and God is strong than a mug. And the reason why is because God's there. That doesn't mean you. And so because God's there, God said, this is what I expect of you, that you conduct yourself like I told you to do. Last few times we've been gotten together, we've been talking about boldness because of our faith in God. Boldness because of our faith in God. See, because we got faith in God, we can live our lives in boldness. So that means when the opportunity, the fear comes to fill our head, then we live our lives in boldness, choosing instead trust God. We trust God instead. We can be looking at stuff, hear stuff, and we be like, oh. But at the same time, we be like, but oh no, but yet God said. And this is what God's word said. This is what I'm going to hold on to too. And I'm going to be strong and of a good courage. And I'm going to let the Lord be God and let him do what he do. Because of our faith in God, we'll have the boldness that will afford us the ability to be able to not be afraid of what it is that can happen to us as we on our way to what God has in store for us. Last time we got together, at least last time I got a chance to be with you, it said we found out that because God cares for us, then we can feel safe to be able to cast our cares and burdens upon him, knowing that he's going to be right there with me and you, and he's going to get us through. I said we can feel safe. Turn to Psalms number 155, please. Psalms number 155, we can feel safe. Y'all feel safe? I feel safe because God is with me. I feel safe because of what God is with me. Once again, with the children of Israel, that didn't mean nothing else was there too. But they felt safe because God was there. And that's what we ought to be too. Psalms number 55, stanza number 22. The psalmist said, cast thy burden upon the Lord, and he shall sustain thee. He shall never suffer the righteous to be moved. Last time we got together, he said, I got a chance to be with you. Then we found out we're supposed to cast our burdens upon the Lord. Because many things we go through are a burden to me and you. In fact, it's quite scary. Many of them are too heavy for me and you to even carry. Praise God. That's why we ought to get them over to the Lord and let him handle them. And he said, you shall not be moved. You won't waver. You won't slip. You won't shake. You won't fall. You won't fail. I'm going to be right there with you. You just make sure you do what you do. Why? Because he told us he's going to sustain us. We found out that word sustain means to maintain. The God will maintain us. He'll keep us in existence and continuous. He'll preserve us. He'll keep us in continuous. And amen. Whereas we want to stop and be freaking out over what it is that's happening. But God will be right there with you and say, come on, keep moving. Praise God. I already know what's happening. And I got this. Hallelujah. Somebody say, he got this. Amen. He'll sustain us, maintain us. He'll hold us against attack. Praise God. We also found out it translates, he'll feed us. Give us a word. Praise God alone. So we can be strengthened by what we heard. That'll be able to allow us to be able to make it through. That's why it gives us pastors to be able to share a word. And if the pastor's word do what it's designed to do, then one of the things it'll do is be able to get rid of the fear from you so that the fear won't remain around you. Praise God. Thank God for God provided pastors. I said God provided pastors. I'm talking about the ones that God sent, not just the ones that went. I'm talking about the one that he calls pastors, not the ones that call themselves pastors. Praise God. I'm talking about the folk that God wants. Hallelujah. Because he's going to provide them with what they need to provide you with everything that you need. We found out it also means he'll make provision for you. Praise God. Our God will provide all our needs according to his riches and glory by Christ Jesus. That's good news. I said it's according to his riches and glory. It ain't according to me and you. It ain't how much we got, how intelligent we are, and how much education we got. It ain't got nothing to do with that. It's got only the thing to do with the fact that we know God and God's going to carry us through. He provides us ample provision because we're his. We found out he'll be present with me and you. He's an ever-present help in a time of need. When you can't get with nobody else to be able to help you, God said, I'm right here and I'll help you. Praise God. You might be calling the church and can't get through. But God said, I'm right there and I'm standing right here with you. I got you. Praise God. And he'll hold us. Even us men, I said, he'll hold us. Praise God. Hallelujah. Sometimes we need to be held. Sometimes we go through some things too. Some stuff that'll break us down to the point that we'd be ready to fall apart and fall out too. But God said, I'll be right there to hold you. and withhold you with the right hand of his righteousness, making sure everything works out well for you. And then he'll guide us. God will guide us when we can't see, when we're going through what we're going through. We can't see what to do. We don't see how to respond. We don't see what to do. God said, I'll guide you. I'll tell you exactly what to think and what to do. God will lead us where we should go and teach us what it is that we should do when we don't know what to do or where to go. God says, I'm right there with you. He's going to be a good God, and he's going to come through. Now, today we're going to go into another level of this teaching. Praise God, about trusting God, especially in times of troubles. And we're going to be able to add another concept to this that's very important. That's why today, at least we're going to start it today, we're talking about boldness and our patience in trusting God. Boldness and our patience in trusting God. Because if the truth is anywhere near told, I ain't scared to tell it. A lot of us, praise God, while we trust in God, we trust in God to be able to get it done like that. We trust in God to get it done like that. Somebody say, that's too slow. Hey, man, that's too slow. We was expecting God to get it done. Let me see, you created an entire universe in 6 days and didn't use the night. So I know that it ain't going to take you but a second to get stuff right. But there's a place for patience in trusting God, too. And I'm going to show it to you scripturally so that you can be able to remain in patience so that you can keep trusting God, even if it takes longer than you think it should, to get done what God said do. Psalms number 55, stanza number 22 again. He said, cast thy burden upon the Lord, and he shall sustain thee, and he shall never suffer the righteous to be moved. You see, when we cast our cares upon the Lord, he'll help us to not be moved. Help us to not be moved. Now, if God said he's going to help you to not be moved, it's because you can be moved by the stuff you see and what you go through. I said, if God said I'm going to help you to not be moved, it's because you can be moved by the stuff that you're going to see and that you're going to go through. Stuff that's going to be sitting there calling you, making you say, ooh, ooh. But God said, I'm going to make sure you ain't moved. That word moved, we already found out, means to waver. God said, I don't need you to waver. I need you to stay in faith. I don't need you to waver. I need you to stay in faith. It also translates to slip, to slide, to shake, to be carried as in carried away, to be out of course, and to be fallen in decay. It also translates to slip, to slide, to shake, to be carried as in carried away, to be out of course, and to be fallen in decay. Now that's important because while we're going through what we're going through, as we're on our way to God has in store for me and you, any one of these things, if not all of these things, can happen to me and you. We can end up slipping because of what's going on in the midst of our life. We can end up sliding, doing an electric slide, going backwards, praise God, and no longer moving forward in the faith in life. We can shake and quake and even be carried away too, and end up out of course, on some other course other than what it is that God had in store for me and you. And then we can be fallen in decay, especially our faith. We can start off with a faith that's strong in a mug, and then looked up and get mugged. And then as we're on our way to what God has done for us, get mugged. And then we could be falling in decay to the point that today we don't believe like we used to yesterday. Oh, we were strong in it when we first heard it. Strong in it when we know that God said he's going to do what he's going to do. But then we can go through a thing or two and cause our faith to be falling in decay. Especially when after casting our cares upon the Lord, time happens. I say, especially after when we cast our care upon the Lord, time happens. Time that doesn't seem to bring the promises quick enough. Time that doesn't allow, seem like it's bringing the promises quick enough. It's like, hey, look, I done already prayed. We done already declared, sweared. We done already spoke to. We done already cursed it. And told it to go too. And And then it seemed like it's getting worse after we cursed. And time is running. It's like, wait a minute now. Time, what God coming through for us, like he promised would happen, is not happening right away like we thought it would happen. Because many of us thought that right after we rebuked it, now it's going to be the end of it. And right after we cursed it at the root, then why am I looking at fruit still manifest? Time, where we're still, I said still, going through what we're going through. Still going through what we're going through. Not knowing when the end of what we're going through is actually going to happen for me and you. Although we know that God and his word are true, and we know what God has promised me and you, we know he going to do what he said he going to do. But what's going on? Because time is still going on. And it seemed like the situation is too. And it hasn't been removed like it is we thought it would do. God says, when we cast our cares upon the Lord, he'll help us to not be moved. Because we can be moved and lose our faith even in the fact that God's going to do what he said he's going to do. Because this thing called time happened to me and you. Turn to Psalms number 37. Look at your neighbor and say, he going to preach this to some of us who real. I'm just glad you're here. Tell him I'm just glad you're here. Amen. Especially our faith folk. We hear these testimonies about the moment something was said, and that was the end of it, and it happened quickly just like it said. But it don't always happen that way. And you got to believe in a God that is going to do what he do regardless of when it happens. He going to do what he say. Psalms number 37. Song which is blessed and healed wife. Hallelujah. Psalms number 37. Stanza number 5. Praise God. Psalms number 37. Stanza number 5. It says, commit thy way unto the Lord. Trust also in him, and he shall bring it to pass. Now notice, after God tells us we need to commit our way unto the Lord. We already found out that the word commit means to roll. To roll. We need to roll this thing over on the Lord. We found out we need to roll it because sometimes it's too big to give it to him. Some stuff you can cast to him. Some stuff you can hand to him. Some stuff you got to roll over on him. Because that sucker's so big, praise God, that it's, you just got to get behind it and roll it. And even that ain't always easy. But that don't change, he said, do it. Commit thy way unto the Lord. Trust also in him, and he shall bring it to pass. Notice, even when committing thy way unto the Lord, you still got to trust in him. And he shall bring it to pass. Stanza 6 says, and he shall bring forth thy righteousness as the light, and as a judgment, and not judgment, as a noonday. Rest in the Lord, and wait patiently for him. Fret not thyself because of him who prospereth in his way, because of the man who bringeth wicked devices to pass. Now he tells us another very important thing here. Stanza number 7 says, rest in the Lord. Now this word rest right here also translates hold peace. Hold peace. Quiet self. Quiet self. And wait. It means to hold peace. Now God wouldn't tell you to hold peace if your peace is always going to stay with you. Sometimes you got to hold your peace. Especially when it don't look like the situation done ceased. You need to quiet self. Because sometimes self can start getting loud. Self can start talking to you, asking questions. There ain't no answers coming the way you think they should too. And you got to learn to wait. Wait. I know that's a four-letter word, but it's in the Bible. And it's important for us to be able to learn how to live it out.
13: Well, that's all that we have time for today. We trust that you are blessed by what the Word of God had to say. I hope that you're learning a little bit more about the importance of living your life in boldness. 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Now, I don't know about you, but I plan to live my life with boldness like God wants all of us to do. I really do hope you make that same decision too. 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Children's Church will be held at the evening services. 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So come on through and bring some other saints with you when you do. 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
28: 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I'm David Jay, thanking you for joining us today as we listen, learn, and are challenged by God's Word, the Bible. 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On today's edition of Real Life Radio, Pastor Jack continues now in his series called Disciplines of Life and a message titled The Discipline of Disillusionment. The Christian walk is full of disciplines, the trials, the setbacks, the hard seasons that God uses to shape our faith from the inside out. And one of the hardest is when life lets us down and we feel like we've lost all hope. You see, disillusionment is that crushing feeling when something we counted on turns out to be false. It's actually stronger than disappointment, and it can shake us to our core. But God never leaves us nor forsakes us. So today, Pastor Jack teaches that disillusionment deceives us by breeding confusion, and confusion always brings fear close behind. So when we begin to doubt what we know is true, we need to run back into God's Word, because that's always our rescue. Now with his message called The Discipline of Disillusionment, here's pastor and Bible teacher Jack Hibbs.
29: We ask you to bless, Lord, the going forth of your Word. And Father, we pray right now that wherever we may be, as we are gathered as the body here, there are those traveling, there are those on the road in other states and other countries right now. And Father, we pray right now that you would be with all of our friends and family that is joining us, Lord. And Father, those of us that are here, right now, we ask you, Lord, to take your word and rivet it to our hearts. And we ask it in Jesus' name. And all God's people said,
0: amen.
29: Amen. Church, grab your Bibles tonight if you would and turn to Matthew chapter 28, which you know well by now, Matthew 28. And as soon as you get to Matthew chapter 28, go a little bit further to Luke 24. Matthew 28, mark your spot, and then Luke chapter 24. And we're looking at tonight the discipline of life, and specifically this evening, the discipline of disillusionment. What does that mean, disillusionment? We are in week 25 of our 31-week series, so we're getting near to the end. And tonight, I've got to tell you, tonight is one of those topics regarding our disciplines of life that is extremely hard to teach on, is extremely hard to receive as students of the Word, which we all are. This is tough stuff. And here's the reason why it's tough stuff. It's not that I've got something tough to say. It's that the very topic is tough because it's something that you and I deal with in our lives, and it is not a pleasant thing regarding disillusionment. Very, very serious. Matthew chapter 28 is our theme for the entire series. Jesus said, verse 18, all authority has been given to me in heaven and on earth. Go therefore and make disciples. That's what's happening tonight right here. Of all nations, baptizing them in the name of the Father and of the Son and of the Holy Spirit, teaching them to observe all things that I have commanded you. And behold, I am with you always, even to the end of the world. Now, look over to Luke 24, 21. Luke 24, 21 says, Jesus is speaking. No, Jesus is not speaking. They're speaking about Jesus. It's the road to Emmaus. And listen to what they have to say. They said in verse 21, the two disciples that were walking along, they said, but we were hoping, you ought to circle that word, that it was he who was going to redeem Israel. Indeed, besides all this, today is the third day since these things have happened. The context is Jesus Christ had been crucified on that close of the weekend there in Jerusalem. He had been now laid in a tomb, and it is now Sunday. In this particular verse, verse 21 of Luke 24, the Emmaus Road disciples have left Jerusalem. So in your mind's eye, Jerusalem's behind them. They're walking back home to Emmaus. If my memory serves me correct, it's about 7 miles away from, or the original Emmaus, I should say, is about 7 miles away from Jerusalem. The location today is different. And as they're walking, it's getting late on Sunday afternoon, and Jesus comes up alongside them, and as they are talking, Jesus says to them, now remember, this is after his resurrection. This is later that day on Sunday. Jesus says to them, why are you talking among yourselves? What is it you're speaking of? And why do you look so depressed? Why do you look so down? And they said to him, are you a stranger in these parts? Haven't you heard what's happened here? And it's really cool because here's God in human flesh, Jesus now forever, which blows my mind. When Jesus rose from the grave, he's the resurrected God-man, Jesus Christ, God forever and eternal, yes, but resurrected Jesus Christ in human form, glorified state. Amazing to think, because we know from Scripture that he bore all of his scars in his resurrected body. In fact, the Bible tells us in the book of Zechariah that when Christ returns in the second coming, Israel will recognize him and they're going to ask him about his wounds and his scars in his body. Wow. And so he comes up alongside them asking this question. And they said, we're talking about Jesus, mighty in word and deed, a prophet. And we had hope that he was the Messiah. Now listen to the past tense of verse 21. But we were hoping. They've lost hope that it was he who was going to redeem Israel. Do you hear that? This is key. This is how you and I think and feel when we've experienced disillusionment. I'll define that in a moment. Indeed, besides all this, today's the third day since these things have happened. We've lost all hope. It's the third day. Why do they say that? Because those two walking on the road had heard that Jesus was saying previously, I will go to Jerusalem. I will be betrayed into the hands of sinful men. I will be beaten, crucified, but on the third day be risen again. They had not heard the good news. Somehow now they're heading back, dejected, disillusioned, depressed, and Jesus comes alongside them knowing that these two people who are forever recorded in the Bible, it concerned Jesus enough to pull up alongside them and say, hey, what's going on? And the Bible says that as it was evening, they invited this stranger who was with them in for supper. And Jesus went in with them, and the Bible says that as they were going to eat, Jesus broke the bread, and with that their eyes were opened, and he then vanished from their sight. They got up out of their house and they ran back to Jerusalem yelling and screaming, we've seen the risen Messiah. Disillusionment to absolute delight. Why? What about your life? What about my life? Disillusionment, we've all suffered it. If you have suffered it in the past, or maybe you're going through it now, or I guarantee you, no matter who you are, you will go through it in the future. And by the way, disillusionment can visit you more than once in life. So cheer up for those of you who think you missed it. Your day's coming. It is an amazing power. And let me say this regarding disillusionment and the discipline on how to combat it. Listen to this. Webster defines disillusionment as the feeling that arises from the discovery that something is not what it was anticipated to be. Stronger than disappointment, disillusionment is the feeling of loss, especially when a belief central to one's identity is shown to be false. Wow, did you hear that? One's identity, when proven to be false, devastates a person's perspective on life, and disillusionment then swallows them up. That's why the Bible says, all those who hope in God shall never be put to shame. Think about that tonight. If you are not a believer in God, I want to ask you why. And I've been asking this question of people for 35 years, and I've not yet once heard a decent answer. I've heard personal responses as to why I don't believe in God because my dad beat me. I don't believe in God because my mom was ugly. I don't believe in God because my what? It's always something that has nothing to do with God, but people are blaming the situation on God. And the very statement that they make, I don't believe in God because what? Because you're blaming him for something, and it's a funny backhanded way of having faith that you're blaming a God that you say you don't believe in, but you're blaming the God you don't believe in. Your very argument is hypocrisy. When you believe in some evolutionary answer for your existence, there's going to be a day of disillusionment coming to you. Imagine how disillusioned tonight Charles Darwin is. To have the chance to believe in God, and he didn't. In fact, you know, Charles Darwin did originally believe in God. He went to seminary. Did you know that? Charles Darwin went to Baptist Seminary in London. And he gave up on his faith and went on a pursuit to discover some other reason for man existing. One thing's for sure, Charles Darwin's theology is perfect tonight, no matter where he is. Disillusionment. Now listen to this. This is very, very important. I read this today, and it excited me very much. Satan is the master craftsman of disillusionment. Though unable to splash us with it, he creates the groundwork, the atmosphere for disillusionment, that it be formed in us. Satan cannot cause you to become disillusioned. He can't do that. He doesn't have that power. But he can lay the groundwork to get you to experience disillusionment. He can get you so excited about something. He can lead you on. He could drop breadcrumbs along the way to get you all enticed. You know, a drug pusher does that, right? Doesn't he give free drugs to people at first? And it's smart for him. It's easy for him. It's a good investment for him. He gives a little bit of drugs. Maybe he gets you hooked on this or hooked on that. And you're thinking, well, this guy's great. He's giving me free drugs. It ain't free. What happens is he gets you hooked on it, and then you'll come back. If Satan can bait somebody along and hook them, he'll lead them down a path of disillusionment. He sets us up. He builds something up. The world tonight is experiencing disillusionment because the world, it oversells, it overhypes, it overpromises. And then when people sign up, buy up, get in, go for it, they come out on the other end and they say, is that it? Is that all? Is that what we've paid for? And life is that way without God. You can go after the greatest pursuits and come up empty in the end. The world is designed in such a way that it cannot fulfill who you are, because the world is material, but you are spiritual and you have spiritual longings.
0: 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And now, let's get back to today's message. Once again, here's Pastor Jack.
29: Now, I'm going to give you part of a verse, and we'll come back and visit it later tonight. But it's Matthew 13:18. Listen to this. Matthew 13:18 says, therefore, Jesus says, hear the parable of the sower. When anyone hears the word of God or the word of the kingdom and does not understand it, notice this, the burden of understanding is laid upon the hearer, Jesus is saying. Then what? The wicked one, reference to Satan, comes and snatches away what was sown in their hearts. Did you hear that? The very, very hope and cure and meaning of their lives, Satan wants to take it away. Every time the Bible goes out, either it's truly in the life of a Christian, maybe you're a Christian tonight, and when the Bible study goes out, Satan's desire is to get you to not put it into practice as a believer. If you're not a believer, Satan's desire is for these words to come out, and he's targeting those words, and by the time it lands into your ear, to try to get you to misunderstand what's being said, to try to get you to have some feeling that overrides the theology, to try to get you in a place where you'll think about it for a little bit. But don't make a mistake. Satan is out to steal the word of God out of your heart. That's one of the reasons why all of us, when we leave a message or a sermon or a context where God is being glorified, and we walk out of the building or we get out of the car, maybe we're listening to a study or something, and immediately there are things there to try to take our attention away. And I know how that is. I do the same thing. We'll leave church and we'll look at the clock and we'll say, oh man, the Laker game's on. There's nothing wrong with the Laker game. But I need to be still. So do you. I'm indicting us together. We need to be still and meditate and take it in. Why? Because the Bible says Satan is out to pluck the word that is being sown in our hearts. So number one, as we look at the discipline of disillusionment, what we're really talking about is learning to recognize and to resist the enemy of our faith. Mark this down, number one. Disillusionment deceives us by breeding confusion. Confusion. That sense of confusion. Disillusionment breeds confusion. And listen, when we're disillusioned, we become confused, and confusion breeds fear. Whenever we are confused, fear will be right behind. It'll be right there when you're confused. Confusion undermines our faith. Disillusionment is when we begin to back up. Listen, everybody, we back up and we say, wait a minute, have I believed wrong? Is God not God? Am I saved? You start to question. Confusion comes in. What you know to be true, based upon your faith in God, and doesn't even have to be God. You can have faith in something, faith in a thing, and it fails. Maybe it's a system. Look, maybe it's the U.S. economy, and it fails. And you're disillusioned. And people don't know what to do. What happens? It's that definition. It's when you are attached to something that you expect to bring blessings or hope or meaning or love or life or security. Maybe today it's retirement, and people get disillusioned. And the letdown is so huge. Now, when that happens, church, listen, spiritually, Satan is out to destroy you and I spiritually in that area. This is a big deal. And if he can get you and I to become disillusioned in God, in the Bible, why do you think Satan's always attacking the Bible? To try to get us disillusioned. Why do you think the National Geographic Channel is always pushing theology at Easter time? To get you in a sense of confusion. Cults will confuse God's truth. False teachers, false prophets, to confuse God's truth. One of the most dangerous

0: confident. And fear comes in because of confusion. It happens to so many of us. And we have to be very careful. No one's exempt from this. It's how we handle this discipline. In the day of battle, I think you all know this, but in the day of battle, it's key that you confuse your enemy's ability to communicate. I'll never forget, as you probably will never forget, the opening moments of Desert Storm 1 back in the 90s. Remember that? And what did we do? We, first of all, flew aircraft into the region to do electronic warfare. Electronic warfare. That it sends signals that damages your enemy's ability to communicate to their equipment and to one another. And then the next thing you do is you send in your stealth bombers. Because once their system is disabled, now you send in your planes that are invisible. And they start to take out the things that can make your life uncomfortable. And war is on. You take out your enemy's ability to communicate. Satan loves getting people to be confused in their conversations. I thought you meant this. No, I meant the other. Husbands and wives who love Jesus and serving the Lord. That's one of Satan's great plans, is to get them to be not communicating. Communication's a big deal. More people get a divorce over communication. Some people say finances. I think it's over communication, unable to talk about finances. It's always communication. Isn't that how you fell in love in the first place? Communicating. You know, communicating could be a wink, but it's communication. And then you're talking, and you know when you're insane, you're on the phone and you're talking to her, and you lay awake at night with the phone on. Hey, are you still awake? Anybody remember that? You guys are all sick, man. Sick. The Bible says in Ephesians 2, verse 2, in which you once walked according to the course of this world, according to the prince of the power of the air, Satan. By the way, that's atmospheric. Satan is the power in the atmospheric realm. Imagine right now what's going on between you and I right here in this room. What is my hand passing through right now? Can you imagine? All kinds of things in there, all around. There's angels in here and there's demons in here and there's stuff going on, big war going on. Absolutely amazing. He's in the atmospheric realm. The Bible says the spirit who now works, that word means actively. He's at work, never sleeping, never stopping. And the sons of disobedience, he's at work. The world's coming unhinged right now. Like I've never seen it in my lifetime. Violence everywhere. Nations are losing governments. Look what's happening in various parts of the world. Nations are coming unhinged. Unbelievable stuff. The Bible says in Psalm 61:1, hear my cry, O God. Listen to the psalmist and his sense of disillusionment. Hear my cry, O God. Attend to my prayer. From the end of the earth, I will cry to you when my heart is what? Overwhelmed. Lead me to the rock that is higher than I. You're supposed to pause right there. I don't know if you know that or not. That's his prayer. He's crying out. He's disillusioned. He's overwhelmed. And you wait, and you wait, and you think about what he's talking about. There's a pause, and then you look at the next statement. For you have been a shelter for me. This is the answer now. It's come. You have been a shelter for me, a strong tower from the enemy. I will abide in your tabernacle forever. I will trust in the shelter of your wings. And at the end, it says Selah. Selah is Hebrew. It means this. Pause and meditate on this. It means get it under your skin. Don't go to the next statement without getting this under your skin. How do you like that? Every time you see the word Selah, you're supposed to stop and pray that into your life. How do you fight off disillusionment? There's times, people in life, and it will come to you, where you'll sit down as Job did in a heap of ashes and just sit there, and no one can understand you. No one can relate to you. No one feels what you feel. You can't even form words anymore. Have you ever been to that place? And you just sit in that moment and you say, oh God, where are you? I'm filled with fear. I'm filled with confusion. I don't know which way to go. And you wait. Selah, wait, wait.
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0: Life Radio and his message called The Discipline of Disillusionment. Thanks so much for being with us today. 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It's a series on the disciplines that God builds into the Christian life, the trials, the setbacks, and the hard seasons that he uses to shape a believer's character and to deepen our faith. And we'll continue on the next edition of Real Life Radio. 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
13: Ladies and gentlemen, the only way we're going to change America is by changing the hearts of Americans. And no political party can do that. The Democrat Party and the Republican Party are corrupt and spiritually bankrupt. They have no answers for our country. Only the Church of Jesus Christ has the answer.
14: Welcome to Pathway to Victory with author and pastor Dr. Robert Jeffress. America is celebrating 250 years of freedom this year. And while there is much to be grateful for, there's also much to consider. What does God's Word say about the future of our nation? Today on Pathway to Victory, Dr. Robert Jeffress takes a hard look at where America has been and where America is headed. But first, let's take a moment to hear some important ministry updates.
12: Thanks, David, and welcome again to Pathway to Victory. This coming Saturday, July 4th, America turns 250 years old. And yes, it's a time for celebration, but it's also a time for honest reflection. You see, here's the question. Do you think America can survive another 250 years? Well, in a few moments, I'm going to guide you through the Bible to see if we can answer that question. There's no debating the fact that American patriotism is under attack. Many classrooms in our public schools have abandoned the Pledge of Allegiance. The Ten Commandments are no longer displayed on the wall. Children once would bow their heads in prayer. Not anymore. Well, for 30 years, Pathway to Victory has shown the light of God's Word far and wide, and we understand, like you do, that our only path to true freedom is found in Jesus Christ. This is the essence of the $1.5 million In God We Trust matching challenge that's active for a few more days. This matching challenge gives you a fabulous opportunity to double the impact of your donation. By giving today, you're amplifying God's truth across the country we love through radio, television, and the internet. More details are coming later on, including a keepsake we'd like to send to your home with our thanks. So please be ready to take down our contact information. But right now it's time to open God's Word together. I titled today's message, America at the Crossroads. Can we survive another 250 years?
13: On July the 3rd, 1776, the portly 40-year-old John Adams sat in his candlelit room in Philadelphia and wrote these words to his wife Abigail in Massachusetts. He wrote, "The second day of July, 1776, will be the most memorable epoch in the history of America. I am apt to believe that it will be celebrated by succeeding generations as the great anniversary festival. It ought to be commemorated as the day of deliverance by solemn acts of devotion to God Almighty. It ought to be solemnized with pomp and parade, shows, games, sports, guns, bonfires, and illuminations from one end of this continent to the other from this time forward forevermore. Well, Adams may have gotten the day wrong by a couple of days, but he certainly caught the spirit of celebration we should enjoy. On July 4th this year, we are recognizing the 250th birthday of our country. And yes, it's a time for celebration, but it's also a time for solemn acts of devotion to the God who has so richly blessed America. As we come to this 250-year mark, it's also for us time to contemplate our future as a country. Do we have a future? Can America survive another 250 years? That's what we're going to talk about today. Briefly, let's look first of all at America's past. It has been one of undeniable blessing. You know, throughout the Bible, we are told to remember the past. We're to remember from where we came. We're to remember the God we serve. We are to remember what God has done for us. I've talked in other messages about America's indisputable Christian foundation. This nation was founded as a Christian nation. Don't let woke theologians tell you differently. All you have to do is look at the past and see the firm Christian foundation of our country. And our leaders recognized that. And they were not hesitant to call out on God for help. I think about Abraham Lincoln on September the 18th through 20th, 1863, in the midst of the Civil War. Our country endured the worst loss next to Gettysburg itself in the Battle of Chickamauga, September 18th through 20th. During those 3 days, we lost nearly 35,000 soldiers who were either killed or severely injured. And yet, just a few weeks after that devastating loss, on October the 3rd, 1863, Lincoln issued his first proclamation of thanksgiving, encouraging the Americans to look upward and remember God's blessings. He talked about in that proclamation the gracious gifts of the Most High God, who, while dealing with us in anger for our sins, has nevertheless remembered mercy. You can go back further than Abraham Lincoln to see our leader's devotion to God. In 1787, that was 11 years after we secured our independence from Great Britain, 11 years later, a group of men met in Philadelphia to forge out a document that would govern the new country that had been established, to establish a constitution. It was not a pleasant meeting. For days, the delegates were involved in divisiveness and controversy, and our newly born nation faced being torn apart that early in its existence. But in the midst of that debate, on June 28, 1787, Benjamin Franklin stood up and he addressed the president of that constitutional convention, George Washington. And this is what Franklin said. In the beginning of the contest with Britain, when we were sensible of danger, we had daily prayers in this room for divine protection. Our prayers, sir, were heard, and they were graciously answered. Have we now forgotten that powerful friend, or do we imagine that we no longer need his assistance? And then Franklin got to the heart of the matter. He said, I have lived, sir, a long time. And the longer I live, the more convincing proofs I see that God governs the affairs of men. And if a sparrow cannot fall to the ground without his notice, is it probable that an empire can rise without his aid? We have been assured, sir, in the sacred writings that except the Lord build the house, they labor in vain that build it. Franklin then went on to ask that every morning from that point forward, before they ever got into business, they would ask for God's guidance, God's help in creating that document. And today, we enjoy a constitution that guarantees our freedom of access and assembly, our freedom of speech, but most importantly, our freedom of religion. All of that came from a document that was born out of much prayer from our nation's leaders. Yes, we have been a nation blessed in God because of our dependence upon God. But what about America's future? What does the future hold for our country? I wish I could give you an encouraging word, but the future does not look encouraging, especially when you look at Scripture, at what the Bible says and what it doesn't say about America's future. One of the questions I'm most often asked in Bible prophecy is this: where does America fit into the end times? What part do we play in the end times? And the truth is, as you look at those last 7 years of Earth's history, detailed in the book of Revelation, chapters 6 through 19, as you look at the Old Testament prophecy of Daniel, you see mentions certainly of Israel, of Iran, that was called Persia, of Egypt, allusions to Russia, but there is no reference allusion anywhere to the United States of America, which can only mean that America will either have ceased to exist by that final 7 years of history, or its influence will be so little, so inconsequential, that it's not ever mentioned. Now, here's the question. How will such a diminishment of American stature, how will it occur? How will it go from being the superpower of the world that it is today to being an inconsequential nation, if it even exists? I want to suggest to you that as I look through God's Word, I see three different components that could contribute to the demise of America. First of all, the moral disintegration of our country. The moral disintegration of our country. Listen to 2 Timothy 3, verse 1. Paul was writing to his protege, Timothy, and he said, "But realize this, that in the last days, difficult times will come." What are the last days? We've seen before that refers to the time between Christ's ascension into heaven after his resurrection and until he comes again. That period of time is the last days. We're living in the last days. We're in that in-between time between the first and second coming of Christ. We've been in the last days for 2,000 years. But every day that passes gets us closer to the end of the last days and the beginning of what we call the end times. Now, the end times is a very specific time period, 7 years, that begins after the rapture of the church. It begins when the world dictator known as Antichrist will sign a peace treaty with Israel, but halfway through he will break the peace treaty, and then will come Armageddon, the final world war that will culminate in the return of Jesus Christ. Paul is talking about now. What should we expect now in these last days? And he says in verses 1 to 5, he gives us 19 characteristics of the last days. Men will be lovers of self, lovers of money, boastful, arrogant, disobedient to parents, and on it goes. Now, you might honestly say, well, Pastor, look at the culture. It's always been that way. There have always been dishonest people and people disobedient to parents. What's different now? Just look at America today. I'm not talking about the last 6 months, but look at the trend. I know we're supposed to say we're in a big revival in America. There's no such big revival going on in America. There are pockets, perhaps, of revival, but the trend in faith is downward in this country. The fact is, in the last 25 years, this is amazing, in the last 25 years, there are 40 million less people going to church today than 25 years ago. The point is, during the last days and certainly the end times, that downward spiral will accelerate. It's going to get worse and worse and quickly. And one reason it's going to accelerate is because of an accelerant that's going to speed up the demise of our society. What is that accelerant? It is going to be the rapture of the church. Look at 2 Thessalonians 2, verses 7 to 9. Paul is talking about the coming of the Antichrist, but he says, "For the mystery of lawlessness is already at work. Only he who now restrains will do so until he is taken out of the way." Who is the one who is restraining evil? Who is the restrainer of evil? Who is the one keeping things from being even worse today than they could be? He is the Holy Spirit of God. He is the Holy Spirit of God in the lives of individual believers. Every believer is indwelt by the Holy Spirit of God. We are like a giant dam holding back the flood of evil that's about to come into this world. Imagine what it's going to be like in the world when every Christian is removed. There will be no restraints whatsoever. In 2 Timothy 3:1, Paul says, realize this, that in the last days, difficult times will come. That word difficult, kalipos, means unrestrained. Right now, as bad as things are, there's a limit to how bad they're going to get with Christians still in the world. We are like a giant dam holding back a flood of evil. But Paul is saying when believers are taken out of the way, and that is the Holy Spirit is gone, just watch. It will only take 7 years for this world to completely unravel. That's what he's talking about here. There is a moral disintegration that is occurring right now, but will accelerate in the last days. And that will impact the destruction of America. There's a second component that could add to the demise of our country. And that is military confrontation. Military confrontation. Listen to me. The next event on God's timetable is the rapture of the church. Paul describes it in 1 Thessalonians 4. He says, for on that day, the Lord himself will descend from heaven with a shout, with the voice of the archangel, and with the trumpet of God, and the dead in Christ shall rise first, and then we who are alive and remain shall be caught up, harpazoed, snatched away to meet the Lord in the air. Thus we shall always be with the Lord. What does that have to do with God's judgment that America will face? I want you to consider the implications of the rapture. I'll confess to you, I really had not given it that much thought until this past week. Think of the effects. Think of the economic impact of the rapture on our country. Just think what it would be like, for example, to have Christian CEOs or executives suddenly removed from the running of our great companies, or workers on the assembly line who are taken away. There'll be a shortage of workers. Think about what will happen to the economic system in our country. For example, think about all of those who have mortgages or paying every month on their mortgage, and then they're suddenly gone. And there's nobody to service those mortgages. The bankers, they'll be left behind. We'll have difficulty. It's a cheap shot, I know. But really, think about what will happen when there's nobody left to service those debts. Think about the stock market. Can you imagine the impact on the stock market when one day people wake up and there are millions of people removed? It's not going to help things, I'll guarantee you. Just look at COVID and threats of war and what it does to the market. Think about the chaos when you have planes falling out of the sky because there's no pilot and the death that's going to cause. Think about cars on the freeway that will suddenly become driverless, not because of Tesla, but because of the rapture of the church and all of those crashes you'll have and lawsuits and so forth. Think about grocery stores. What's going to happen to our food supply when farmers, multitudes of them, are removed? Nobody to plant the harvest, nobody to reap the harvest, nobody to process the food. Do you remember during COVID the panic, absolute panic, when people thought they were running out of toilet paper? They were rioting in parking lots over that. Imagine the riot when there is no food for people to have to feed their family with, the chaos there. But here's one thing I had never thought about before. Think about the effect the rapture will have on our military protection. Think about the effect on the military. Now, only 2% of those in the military register as atheists or agnostics. That doesn't mean the rest are Christians, but nevertheless, we have the highest concentration of Christians in the military of any nation in the world. The greater percent of our military are Christians than in any other army or military force in the world. Think of the impact of every Christian man and woman being removed from the military. Think what our nation will suffer as a result of that. We will be completely defenseless against an attack by a foreign army, whether it's a literal attack or it's a magnetic pulse that will wipe out our power plants and our water processing stations. We will be defenseless against those kind of attacks. I believe that's going to play a major role in the demise of America. But there's a third component of that demise of America that we're already starting to see right now, and that is Israeli isolation. There is no other way to say it than this. Americans' support for Israel is plummeting. Did you know a survey in July of 2025 by Pew Research found that 59% of Americans right now have an unfavorable view of the Israeli government, which is up from 51% the year before. It is going down. Nearly two-thirds of Americans disapprove of the Israeli leadership. Even more astonishingly, a Gallup poll found that only 32% of Americans supported Israel's attack against Hamas that was residing in Gaza. Only 32% believe Israel has a right to protect itself from those barbarians who came into Israel in 2023 and did things to men and women and babies that are unmentionable in this room today. We can't talk about what they did, but it was so horrific, it defies imagination. And yet, in spite of that, only a few percent of Americans believe Israel has the right to defend herself. The Bible predicts that in the last days, every nation in the world, including the United States, will turn her back on Israel. It's easy to see how that's going to happen. Interestingly, turning our back on Israel will result in the decimation of every country, including the United States, but it will have no impact on Israel. Did you know Israel is the only nation in the world that has the promise of endurance? Because Israel was a nation created by God. Israel is the nation that is the apple of God's eye. And yet, in spite of that, America will turn her back on Israel. That is going to be a cause of judgment. Don't forget, regardless of what the polls say, regardless of what the politicians say, God made a covenant with Israel. In Genesis 12:3, he said to Abraham, "I will bless those who bless you and your descendants. I will curse those who curse you and your descendants." I believe one reason God has so uniquely and richly blessed America has been because of our historic support of Israel. Bipartisan support, I might mention. It was in 1948 that a Democrat president, Harry Truman, was the first to recognize the new nation of Israel. And in 2018, our country showed its support for Israel by moving our embassy from Tel Aviv to Jerusalem to say to the whole world, we believe Israel has the right to exist and determine its own capital. And one of the great honors of my life was giving the opening prayer for the dedication of that embassy. But make no mistake about it, as we turn away from our support of Israel, we are going to suffer the consequences of it. And I believe it will be the reason for America's demise. Whether we're talking about moral disintegration, military confrontation, Israeli isolation, America is moving away from God's blessings. Now, you may be thinking right now, this is the most depressing patriotic message I have ever heard. I want to wave some flags. I want to fire some fireworks. We're talking about what God's word says. Does this mean we're to be fatalistic? Does it mean we're just supposed to sit on our hands until the end comes? No. We've talked about America's past. You can't change it. We've talked about America's future. It's already set. You're not going to change it. But I want to talk about America's present. What we can do to prolong God's blessing on our country, even if it's a temporary time. We're going to talk about America's present. And our present is a time of choice.
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29: Here's a neon sign. Us parents, we want, I know grammatically that's incorrect, but we want the same thing. We want certainly a great marriage, as good as it can be, and we want to raise our kids to be as healthy as they can be, spiritually, mentally, emotionally, physically, and that is universal. I sat in Kenya with a PhD in child development, Dr. Lillian Wahome, and I said, Lillian, what we have to share around the world at Focus on the Family, will it be relevant? Here in Africa, will it be relevant? And she smiled and looked at me and said, it's just like an American to think you invented the family, which is a great line. And she went on to say, that is the universal language. Everybody around the world wants those things. And it is so true. But guess what? You have to be mindful about it. You got to know, as a parent, how do we shape this child's heart and spirit and, you know, desires? It's a good job to have, but it's demanding, and you need to be intentional about it. Sometimes we wonder, am I doing enough? Am I doing the right things? And guess what? We are going to make mistakes. Mm-hmm. How many of us as parents want the do-over? I know that was me. But today we want to talk with our guest, Dana Gresh, about how to do it wisely between moms and daughters.
27: Mm-hmm. Yeah, Dana's got some great insights, and she's the founder of True Girl. She's a popular speaker and podcast host and a best-selling author of a number of books. And we're talking today about one of those called Eight Great Dates for Moms and Daughters, how to talk about cool fashion, true beauty, and dignity.
29: Dana, welcome back. It's great to have you at Focus on the Family.
28: Well, thanks for having me again.
29: Yeah, now this, you're talking, of course, to literally millions, but here's John and I sitting here talking to you about the bond between moms and daughters. So, but let me ask you that. There is something special. You know, I feel some ways for Jean, my wife. We have two sons. We didn't have a daughter. And I think she really missed that. Hmm. She didn't have that experience. She loves our boys, and she loves being a mom of boys. But, you know, for the moms that didn't have a girl, that's going to be, and for dads too. You know, it's just a hole that we're not going to experience that. Speak to that special bond between a mom and a daughter, and what's going on there?
28: It's, I don't know what's going on there. I remember when my first, I have one by birth and one by adoption, and when that first one came by birth, I remember distinctly thinking, I just gave birth to my best friend.
29: Oh, wow.
28: I didn't think that when my son was born.
29: Huh.
28: And fast forward, now my girls and my daughter in love, who I call the wife of my son, there's three of them, and we get together once a month for discipleship. I just ask, how can I pray for you? And their hearts just gush with everything.
29: Oh, that's sweet.
28: And I pray over them and just keep tabs. But, you know, I was having a really bad day on my last birthday, just a no good, very bad day.
29: Hmm.
28: And one of my girls,